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1: We hear that you're talking right now with leaders on Iran, but Iran has come out publicly and said, we're not talking to the U.S.
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0: I am. Barely. From Pacifica Radio in Los Angeles, this is the Bradcast, as heard on KPFK 90.7 FM in LA and on dozens of other fine affiliate stations over both the public airwaves and the internets around the country and the world. Blanketing planet Earth, I'm Brad Friedman, your friendly investigative blogger, journalist, troublemaker, muckraker, and all-around swell fellow, says me from bradblog.com. Thank you very much for joining us today. We have got a lot to get to.
1: Yes, we do.
0: For a change. Hi, Desi Doyen.
1: Hi.
0: All right, Republican voters in South Dakota headed to the polls on Tuesday in the GOP-only primary runoff for this year's gubernatorial nomination. Yes, even the sitting Republican governor of South Dakota was unable to win more than 35% of the vote in the state's primary election last month. So they got to have this runoff. Now, Donald Trump has not endorsed either Governor Larry Roden or his challenger Justin Doden, despite both appealing to voters as if they are the Trumpiest of them all. But the winner, whoever it may be, will face former Democratic State Senator Dan Ehlers in November in the otherwise very, very red state. Results and or problem reports on tomorrow's broadcast as available. Next week, then, on Tuesday, August 4th, five states are holding their critical midterm primary elections, including Washington State, Virginia, Michigan, Kansas, and Missouri, where, if time allows, I've got some largely good news voting stories, believe it or not, to get to later this hour on a couple of those states. But speaking of my old home state of Missouri, I will note, as Desi Doyen does in our latest Green News report later this hour, my old hometown of St. Louis appears to have smashed a staggering all-time, not even close record of 130 degrees feels like temperature this week. Is that 130 degrees?
1: Yeah, that's the heat index that was at an Air Force base just over the river from St. Louis.
0: This is the actual temperature combined with the effects of humidity, 130 degrees. So maybe folks in St. Louis will want to go, oh, I don't know, cool down in the desert in Phoenix, Arizona or something. Oh, wait, what? Temperature records in Phoenix also smashed this week? All right, well, never mind. Buckle up. It's all you can do at this point, to me.
1: Trump did say we are the hottest country.
0: Oh, that's what he meant. Everything we have been warning about for at least a

0: Distinguished Spanish firefighter Javier Garcia has never faced anything like the record blaze now raging near the Spanish capital city of Madrid over his two decades protecting woodlands and rural communities. Quote, "This doesn't have a precedent," Garcia told the Associated Press. The out-of-control fire has now consumed 193 square miles, or 500 square kilometers. For perspective, that's an area five times the size of Barcelona. And it has forced 25,000 people to flee villages in the smoldering hills of Avila, west of Madrid. The ferocity of Spain's largest recorded wildfire in its history is forcing firefighters to fundamentally change their tactics, prioritizing evacuations and property protections due to the danger posed by fast-moving walls of flames and blazes too powerful to actually attack directly. Quote, "The evolution is alarming," Garcia said. Again, he's been fighting fires in Spain for two decades. And he's alarmed by the evolution that in firefighting techniques that is now required, given the fires they are now having. Before, his brigade would tackle fires in the wilderness. Now, instead, they're the last line of defense. They focus on saving lives. No deaths from these fires, thankfully, have so far been reported, as 79,000 people have had to flee their homes from three separate fires in the same region. Quote, "Now it's lives first, then homes, and after, the forest," Garcia said. His 40-man unit has been working for 3 days on the Avila fire. Before that, they fought fires in Guadalajara and near Zaragoza in recent weeks. The Guadalajara fire consumed 320 square kilometers. That's 123 square miles. Quote, "Until last year, I had never experienced fighting one big fire after another," the 43-year-old Garcia said. Experts and government officials say that climate change has increased the frequency of heat waves and periods of drought, extending periods of high risk for wildfires. Once one ignites, it grows at a speed and ferocity that has rarely been seen before. So, no, climate change did not cause the fires, per se, but it has made them much, much worse and much harder to put out. Garcia said there used to be around 15 days of extreme fire risk each year. Now firefighters are on alert for 30 to 40 days. Well, welcome to our world, Spain. Out here in California, in any event, fire season is pretty much extended to the entire year at this point. I mean, if you forgot, just over a year ago, those fires that burned down the Palisades out here in California, that was January.
1: And Altadena,
0: that was January. That was right after New Year's. 29-year-old Raul Guerrero said this fire cannot compare with any that he has battled. He's worked as a firefighter for the past decade. He told the AP that his 40-man unit had to retreat to safer ground on several occasions when the danger of being trapped was imminent. He said the fire at several moments was, quote, "beyond the capacity of extinction," which he said means the fire is so virulent and has such power that no matter what you do, you cannot put it out. Guerrero called for property owners and local authorities to work all year in clearing brush away from homes where vegetation often grows right up to the homes. If not, Guerrero said, that vegetation will remain, quote, pure gunpowder for future fires. Fires have so far burned 590 square miles or 1,530 square kilometers this year in Spain alone. That is six times the area scorched by blazes in the first half of 2025, according to the Ecology Ministry. Meanwhile, a monster fire in neighboring France has forced over 200,000 people to flee their homes in the largest peacetime evacuation in the nation's history. wildfire in southwest France has now grown so powerful.

0: powerful that its smoke column became a thunderstorm, generating lightning that struck the ground and ignited new fires beyond the original blaze, according to French officials. Put another way, that means the inferno was no longer simply being propelled by the weather. It was making its own weather. The thundercloud also produced violent, erratic winds capable of driving the flames in new directions. The phenomenon is called a pyrocumulonimbus.
1: Yes, it's yes, you did. Close enough. It's a cumulonimbus cloud. Those are the giant storm clouds that you often see in summer towering into the sky. So it's a pyrocumulonimbus. I've got it back.
0: See? I know. It's not
1: a
0: easy.
1: A pyrocumulonimbus cloud.
0: A cumulonimbus cloud with fire.
1: Yes.
0: Anyway, they call it pyro-CB, which is helpful. Those are very rare in Europe, apparently. We've seen it here more commonly in North America and down in Australia, where it occurs only over some of the most extreme fires. France's National Firefighter Federation said it had never before recorded one in the country of France. Again, welcome to our world. Repeatedly in this fire in France that has destroyed 162 square miles or 420 square kilometers and damaged and destroyed more than 240 homes, heat and smoke have surged upward into a vast black thundercloud electrified and lit from within above the fire. Theodore Giannaros, a fire meteorologist at the National Observatory of Athens, said, quote, imagine a campfire so large and so hot that the smoke rising off of it turns into a storm-like cloud. That is a pyro-CB, a storm cloud born from the intense heat that a wildfire produces. Beneath this storm lies a landscape already primed to burn in France. The cloud then amplifies the disaster that created it. It's a feedback loop, not a one-way effect, Giannaro said. Once it forms, the cloud becomes its own weather system sitting on top of the fire and making it harder to predict. The systems can also spin up whirling columns of flame, usually a fire whirl, which Giannaro describes as a dust devil made of fire and heat instead of dust. We watched The Life of Chuck over the weekend. There was a lot of sort of apocalyptic things in it. I don't want to give anything away from that. But boy, I kind of feel like I'm describing something like that, something that is just apocalyptic and happening all over the world. In France, for firefighters, escape routes can close without warning with these pyro-CBs as fresh outbreaks appear beyond their crews and equipment. The danger, Giannaro said, is fire moving faster than evacuations can be organized. The most common misunderstanding, he said, is that the cloud is merely a side effect. As long as it hangs above the flames, he says, it is helping decide where the fire goes next. It is not just a side effect. Of course, we've got our own fires here in the U.S. now, in Washington, Oregon, Minnesota, and elsewhere, where I guess Donald Trump hasn't swept his forest floors, as he likes to blame blue states for not doing when fires erupt, even though most of our forests are actually maintained or supposed to be by the National Park Service, the federal National Park Service. And even though Trump and his Doge bros last year gutted firefighting efforts, such as a brush clearing project in Minnesota that would have created fire breaks in the Superior National Forest, which is now on fire. Well, I guess Trump is going to have to impose tariffs now on Oregon and Washington and Minnesota, in addition to Canada, for having forest fires. Even though the Biden administration was on schedule to help prevent them, or at least make them less bad when Trump came back into office and made everything much worse. As Washington Post is reporting, last year, the Trump administration delayed a $10 million grant that was supposed to help Minnesota thin out about 4,000 acres of dense, dry forest at high risk of burning. Most of that work never got started, according to five people familiar with the situation and a document that was reviewed by the Washington Post. And now some of those areas are on fire. In 2024, as part of a $100 million initiative to tackle the nation's wildfires, the Biden administration awarded the Superior National Forest in Minnesota, where about two dozen lightning-sparked fires have been burning since early July. Biden administration awarded $10 million for projects that would have removed decades of dead trees and undergrowth and created breaks in potential fire fuel around critical corridors and remote homes. Fire breaks through the forests to keep the fires from being able to jump from one area to another so that it would be more easily put out. The funding would have also paid for fire prevention efforts along a 36-mile gravel road known as the Echo Trail months before the ongoing Sioux Fire jumped that Echo Trail, what they had feared the most, now threatening residences. Quote, "We were shovel ready," said Aaron Kanya, who was a U.S. Forest Service District Ranger with the Superior National Forest in Minnesota for 6 years and a law enforcement ranger with the Bureau of Land Management for two decades before he retired last December. Quote, "Had that work been implemented, it would have been effective in stopping or slowing down these fires." And folks in Minnesota know how bad it has been for a number of days over the past month since those fires took off. It is not all coming from Canada. But at the end of, at the beginning of 2025, the Doge Bros, the so-called U.S. Doge Service, paused or canceled those federal grants and spending in order to review whether they were connected to diversity or climate initiatives. Well, I don't know about diversity, but climate, yeah.
1: Yeah, they were.
0: That affected nearly all of the Forest Service's grant projects and funds, according to two U.S. Forest Service officials. One official said Doge's involvement also delayed a regional support fund that moved crews across the country for fire prevention work. That was a quote, big part of the reason why our large-scale prescribed burn and hazardous fuel treatment accomplishments went down so much last year after Trump returned to office to break everything. In the following months, the agency would lose about one-third of its employees, including those who managed timber reviews and grant administration programs, critical components in getting wildfire mitigation projects like the Superior National Forests up and running. The White House and the U.S. Forest Service did not immediately respond to Washington Post for comment. I bet they didn't. While many of the impacts of Doge's cuts are still unfolding, the temporarily sidelined Superior National Forest project exemplifies how the backlog of grants and gutting of staff have harmed communities that rely heavily on federal assistance for massive, intricate projects they could not otherwise pull off themselves. What? You mean the private market, the free market, hasn't come in to clean out the forests and create fire breaks? Congresswoman Angie Craig of Minnesota, the ranking Democrat on the House Agriculture Committee, said, quote, "Yet again, the Trump administration's short-sighted cuts to federal programs have put Minnesotans in danger. Firefighters have died, and Minnesota kids have been put in harm's way, all because the administration decided to roll back critical wildfire prevention efforts. This is not a game," she said. "These are real lives." Paul McDonald, a commissioner for rural St. Louis County, Minnesota, home to the Superior National Forest, said he has been sounding the alarm about this part of the country for about 8 years. Quote, "We've been trying to get northeastern Minnesota on the radar because forever and ever people thought of wildfires in the west." Sorry about that. He said, "We were awarded a $10 million grant and we were looking forward to lessening some of the fuels in the forests that are being hit right now. Kenya, the former nearly three-decade Forest Service and BLM veteran, argued that while DOGE was supposed to save money, that's a quote, the federal government and the state will now be spending a lot more money. Fire crews are now thinning areas, especially along that Echo Trail in the Superior National Forest, to try to create defensible space and fire breaks, he said, but, quote, they are doing it under emergency conditions now, and that is the most expensive way to do this work imaginable. So our terrible president isn't just doing a terrible job, in case you wondered, in wars overseas, a war that he has no clue how to get out of, which appears to be getting worse and larger, not better or smaller. Even when the U.S. isn't dropping bombs that that we are running out of, what he is doing directly to America and to Americans is going to take decades to undo at this rate. Anyway, more on all of that at the and the administration's withholding of previously appropriated grant money for renewable energy programs in order to punish states that voted for Kamala Harris. Was your state one of them? Anyway, all of that in our latest Green News report later this hour. But speaking of Iran and the no way out war that Trump has created for all of us there, as the New York Times reports today, Iran's skies have been free of the sound of explosions and airstrikes for the past several days after a nearly two-week bout of renewed fighting with the U.S. But Iranian officials say they have not, in fact, agreed to a ceasefire, and they are in no hurry to hold direct talks with American negotiators. Instead, Iranian officials insist they are in a position of strength, well, because they are. Military leaders boast of battlefield successes, and diplomats dismiss U.S. claims that they are eager to return to negotiations, as Trump has been repeatedly claiming over the last few days since he has stopped attacking Iran night after night, you know, claiming, oh, they wanted to talk, so we're having great discussions, none of which appears to, you know, actually be true. Here was Trump being asked about it by dumb Brian Kilmeade on Fox News on Tuesday.
2: We hear that you're talking right now with leaders on Iran, but Iran has come out publicly and said, we're not talking to the U.S. We're
3: going
2: to pause this
3: on
2: their part.
3: We are talking a little while ago because.
2: So could you tell me who you're talking to, Mr. President?
3: For some reason, we can be in the midst of a beautiful discussion. And they'll come out and say, we're not talking, or we didn't discuss nuclear. Well, that's all we discussed, because they'll never have a nuclear weapon. They understand that.
0: So who should we believe, I wonder? Should we believe the Iranians, or should we believe Donald Trump at that point?
1: Well, it seems like Trump is trying to talk to the stock market more than anything else.
0: Yeah, that's what it's all about. It certainly ain't about the truth and facts. And even Brian Kilmeade, dumb Brian Kilmeade there, you heard him saying, could you tell us exactly who you spoke with, Mr. President?
1: Yeah.
0: He just talked right over him there, didn't want to respond. And of course, if that's all you talked about, nuclear, if that's all you talked about, presuming you actually even talked at all, well, great news for you, Mr. Trump. The very first page of Barack Obama's 2015 nuclear agreement with Iran, the one that you tore up upon taking office in 2016, calling it the worst ever agreement deal ever made in the history of the world or something very close to that. From the very first page of that deal, Donald Trump, quote, Iran reaffirms that under no circumstance will Iran ever seek, develop, or acquire any nuclear weapons. That was from the deal you tore up back in 2016, Donald. And I'll bet you dollars to donuts, you would love to have that agreement today, that one sentence. And you'd be around parading that around, talking about what a victory it was, what a big win you had. But that was already Iran's agreed to position. with the 2015 deal, and we had inspectors and cameras nearly 24/7, 365 to make sure that Iran stuck to that deal, and by all accounts, they did, until you, Donald Trump, tore up the deal. In any event, as Trump, as the Times reports today, the rhetoric coming from Iran indicates that its leaders are comfortable with the state of limbo they're in now with the U.S., believing they can handle renewed conflict and that they have leverage over Trump as they refuse to relinquish control of the Strait of Hormuz, or the Hormuz Strait, as Trump calls it, all of which is spiking gas and grocery prices and everything else that anyone familiar with the region had been able to warn about in advance. Trump said on Monday that Iran had asked for a pause in order to meet for talks and that the two sides were engaged in discussions. Quote, "We're talking right now," he told reporters aboard Air Force One, adding that there was, quote, "a good chance a new round of diplomacy with Iran could yield a breakthrough." Last week, he said at the White House, quote, "They want to meet desperately to try and end it." Sure, Jan. Anyway, Ismail Baghaei, the Iranian foreign ministry spokesman, denied there were any negotiations with the U.S. currently. He said negotiations were ongoing with Oman over management of the Strait of Hormuz. Gregory Brew, a senior analyst on Iran at the Eurasia Group, a political risk advisory firm, said Iran, quote, "believes that time is on their side and they can absorb pain and pressure more successfully than Donald Trump can, and that he ultimately will agree to a deal that fits their demands without any concessions from their side." Which, yep, sounds about right, doesn't it? The New York Times reported on Saturday that private U.S. deliberations over the war have focused on the Pentagon's shrinking stockpiles of air defense munitions, making a return to all-out war high risk because we will no longer be able to defend against incoming missiles. And if you want to know what the real reason is that Donald Trump has stopped shooting over the past 3 days, that sounds almost exactly like what it is. No, they weren't begging to speak with us. Anyway, that's just one of several concerns for U.S. officials, along with the danger of a widening war into now the Red and Caspian Seas, the effect on Gulf allies who don't like being shot at because they house U.S. military bases, and now there are fewer and fewer missiles to defend against those attacks, and, of course, global energy supplies, which are quickly drying up. That's your Iran war update for today. One of the war's greatest supporters, of course, was South Carolina Republican Senator Lindsey Graham, who recently died suddenly at the age of 71. He was honored in a memorial ceremony held on Tuesday at the U.S. Capitol. I won't share any of Trump's remarks, but just Desi, make a note there. Please do not ask Donald Trump to speak at my funeral.
1: Okay. Will do.
0: Anyway, Graham will be laid to rest on Wednesday down in South Carolina. Not participating in the ceremony at the Capitol on Tuesday was Kentucky's Republican Senator Mitch McConnell, who, unlike Graham, is supposedly not dead, but I couldn't tell you for sure. Nobody seems to actually know one way or another, or at least know what condition McConnell is actually in after he's not been seen or heard from in over a month. After suffering some sort of incident that reportedly required CPR at his D.C. home last month, Kentucky's Democratic Governor Andy Beshear is again calling on McConnell in yet another sternly worded letter to either prove that he is fit to continue serving after his lengthy hospital stay or resign from office. Beshear made the demand in a letter after McConnell's office said on Monday that the 84-year-old senator had not been medically cleared to leave the rehab facility where he has supposedly been undergoing physical therapy. The office said he would miss a major Kentucky political event known as Fancy Farms, and he would also miss upcoming Senate votes. Governor Beshear in Kentucky, who is widely viewed as a presidential candidate in 2028, first urged McConnell in early July to release more information about his condition after weeks of public silence. His letter on Tuesday marked what AP is calling, anyway, a significant escalation. Doesn't seem like much of an escalation to me, but what do I know? Wrote Beshear, quote, I'm addressing this letter to Senator McConnell under the assumption that he is capable of reading and responding verbally and not capacitated by means of consciousness or cognition, wrote Beshear. It has now been 43 days, he wrote, since news of your hospitalization. During that time, you have cast zero votes, engaged in no official activities, and aside from two photos and corresponding statements, have made no effort to communicate with your Kentucky constituents or the nation. Even the attending physician's written statement does not discuss your actual condition, including whether you can speak, reason, or carry out your duties as a senator. I understand anyone's desire for privacy, said Beshear, but when you run for office and serve as one of a state's two U.S. senators, you willingly abdicate much of your personal privacy. He went on to say, I'm calling on you to directly and verbally address the people of Kentucky and provide proof of your capacity to serve or resign, Beshear wrote. He also sent a letter to Senate Majority Leader John Thune, urging him to investigate McConnell's condition if the senator does not demonstrate that he is capable of continuing to serve. McConnell and Thune's office did not provide comment on the letter. Weird, huh? We would have expected them to snap into action. Now, it's rather unclear, but a consensus seems to have sort of emerged that if McConnell's seat is not declared to be vacant before next week, August 3rd, this coming Monday, Beshear would not thereafter be able to call a special election or even name a replacement. It's unclear what Kentucky's constitution requires there, but if it doesn't happen by August 3rd, in theory, there would be no replacement before the November midterms to fill McConnell's seat. So no chance that they could hold a special election that Democrats might win. The speculation is that the real condition of McConnell, who could be dead, again, for all we know, or certainly incapacitated, that whatever the condition he's in will not be made public until after August 3rd, as Republicans fear that a Democrat might get elected in a special election in the state, even though it's considered a red state. But they did, after all, elect Beshear, a Democrat, as governor statewide twice in a row. And that was before everybody was hating on Donald Trump as much as they do now. So some online have been calling for Beshear to simply just name a replacement right now for McConnell, under the theory that it would force McConnell or his office to challenge that appointment in court. And to do that, they would, in theory, have to, you know, offer proof of life to show that, you know, McConnell was alive, and to block a Beshear appointment. But Beshear has not done that. Beshear himself seemed to be somewhat irked by the suggestion that he should do more than simply send another sternly worded letter during an appearance on Bloomberg TV on Tuesday.
4: Well, do I understand it correctly that August 3rd is a key deadline here, that if Mitch McConnell continues in this capacity through the 3rd, then you will not have an opportunity to name a replacement until an actual election is held?
5: There's an argument out there that's a date where I could not later call a special election. And for those that are really pushing this,
4: will you challenge that?
5: Well, a lot of those that are pushing this are online, and I think are under the impression that a Democrat in Kentucky might be able to win that election. It's been since 1992 that we have had a Democratic senator in Kentucky.
0: So I think he means they haven't had a Democratic senator since 1992. But again,
5: yes,
0: he is the Democratic governor. He's elected twice in a row in a statewide election. He's out there saying, oh, well, you know, you guys don't need to worry about this. A Democrat could never win for Senate here in Kentucky. He then went on to cite the upside of the status quo as is, with McConnell, you know, still officially serving as a sitting senator, but not showing up to vote on anything.
5: You mentioned a lot of missed votes. I want to point out some other missed votes that might not be a bad thing. He hasn't been there to vote on the SAVE Act, which would tear voting rights away. He hasn't been there to vote to support this war in Iran that this president started and shouldn't be continuing. He's not there to vote for a potential replacement of a Supreme Court justice to continue a court that would tear down the Voting Rights Act. So listen, when you look at some of this, a vacancy, not having Mitch McConnell show up isn't necessarily a bad thing, because he certainly doesn't show up to help the American people.
0: All right. So, yeah, sure. There's all of that, I guess, there, although there is no Supreme Court seat currently open. The SAVE Act wouldn't pass anyway. The Iran war is underway, whether McConnell is there to vote for or against it or not. But, you know, I'm not sure if that's the kind of aggressive pushback that Democrats are in the mood for right now when they're, you know, thinking about choosing their next presidential candidate. But anyway, that's what we'll keep watching for what happens on or about August 3rd next week. All right,
1: yeah, let's take a quick Bashir is definitely making a calculated risk here, so we'll see how it plays out.
0: I don't know what he thinks he gains from any of this. He's making a bunch of Democrats mad at him, and he's holding Mitch McConnell's seat open. What's the holdup here, Governor? Let's take a quick break, and we'll ask Digby and Driftglass about it tomorrow if we have time. They're joining us tomorrow, are they?
1: Yes, they are.
0: All right. Quick break here, and speaking of elections, some good news for voters in a couple of states holding primaries next week to so-called red states. That's straight ahead on today's broadcast, along with the Green News Report. I'm Brad Friedman. Don't touch that dial.
1: 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And thanks.
0: Welcome back. It's Brad Cass, Brad Friedman from bradblog.com. We've got some good news, some good election and voting news for a change.
1: Nice.
0: From Republicans, if you can believe it. At least Republicans in Missouri, of all places. Missouri Republicans, as Alex Bernass reports at Bolts this week, are aggressively working to manipulate the rules of democracy to their benefit, including notably by further gerrymandering the state at Trump's urging, trying to weaken the public's ability to pass citizen ballot initiatives. But against that backdrop, Republicans in Missouri, along with Democrats, have just expanded Democratic access in a major way, writes Bernass. Republican Governor Mike Kehoe recently signed House Bill 1871, a GOP-sponsored omnibus election law that, among several other changes, some of them not so good, but among other several other changes, restores voting rights to an estimated 40,000 Missourians currently on probation or parole, which is undeniably good news for democracy. Many more will benefit in the years to come, notes Bernass, as the reforms call for automatic voting rights restoration moving forward for most Missourians who exit prison on parole and who are sentenced to probation. Thousands of people fit into those categories annually, he notes. Lots of similar legislation had stalled out previously in Missouri in the past, over the past decade, explains Denise Lieberman, a voting rights attorney who directs the Missouri Voter Protection Coalition, telling Bolts, quote, "This has been a top priority for many, many years." Lieberman credited this year's breakthrough in large part due to the advocacy of Republican State Rep Melanie Stinnett, who has often said publicly that she developed an interest in this topic after meeting a disenfranchised man while knocking on doors in the campaign trail. Good for her. Quote, "I saw the impact on a person in my district," she told KCUR in Kansas City, adding that she's compelled by evidence that people who whose voting rights are restored are less likely to be reincarcerated. Quote, if we can get people engaged and keep them out of our jails and prisons, then I think we should be doing everything we can. That, of course, is the argument that voting rights advocates have been making for years now in states where they do something similar to this, withhold the rights of people convicted of crimes. But apparently the news and the facts have now found their way to Republicans in Jeff City in Missouri, and I will take it.
1: Yeah, are they okay? I mean, normally this would be something that they would be very much against.
0: HB 1871 passed both chambers of the GOP-dominated legislature by wide margins this spring after Rep. Stinnett teamed up with some Democratic lawmakers to champion this expansion of rights restoration. The bill goes into effect August 28, and Lieberman said that voting rights groups across the state must now organize to spread the word to affected people. So it won't be in time for the primary election in just a few days, but maybe folks will be able to sign up to vote this in this election this November. A whole bunch of people who were not allowed to vote now may soon do so. That is undeniably good news.
1: Yes.
0: The implementation and public education work will be particularly important in Missouri to let folks know that this right is now available to them. It's going to be complicated somewhat, however, because it contains significant exceptions, Burness reports. Thanks to a Republican amendment adopted in the Senate, the bill maintains disenfranchisement for those on parole or probation who were convicted of certain crimes that lawmakers deem especially serious, including murder, child endangerment, first or second degree assault, and incest. So it will require precision messaging by those working to contact affected people to let them know that they can now register to vote. The Sentencing Project's Christopher Eugen, a national authority on felony disenfranchisement data, estimates that the bill's exceptions apply to approximately 20% of the parole and probation population in Missouri. HB 1871 was a sweeping election reform bill, of which the felony disenfranchisement provision was but one part. It wasn't otherwise all bad. The bill also bans political campaigns from collecting automatic recurring donations from people who have not given affirmative consent. I think that's a good thing.
1: Yes.
0: Makes August 12th Election Worker Appreciation Day in Missouri, which is very nice. We appreciate them, by the way, every day here on the broadcast, and it permits candidates to use campaign funds on child care, which I think is also a nice idea. As Desi asked, are the Missouri Republicans okay? What are they doing? Like all states, Missouri disproportionately incarcerates Black residents, meaning that HB 1871 will shift voting power disproportionately to Black Missourians, who account for 12% of the state's overall population, but 32% of its prison population. As Burness notes, felony disenfranchisement in the U.S. has traditionally been a potent tool for white lawmakers to deliberately limit Black political power and to maintain white supremacy in government. Quote, I feel that all they've done is correct a wrong that never should have been one, said Richard Jackson, a St. Louis-based pastor, speaking about HB 1871. He's the founder of the Manasseh Ministry, which works with and advocates for people with past and current convictions. Quote, if you're on probation and parole, it should still be a right, he said. If you want people to pay taxes and whatever other American obligations they have to contribute, but you don't let them vote, it's not right, it's not fair, it's not balanced, he said. And of course, in my opinion, a right is a right. It shouldn't be taken away even if you are in jail. Period, which is the case in a few states like Maine and Vermont and Puerto Rico and D.C. But as Burness explains, Missouri is no stranger to deliberate limits on Black political power. Lawmakers have moved in recent years to wrest control of policing From Kansas City and St. Louis to liberal cities with large black populations, the recent GOP gerrymander, blessed by the U.S. Supreme Court's appalling April decision in Louisiana versus Calais, dilutes the voting power of black Missourians. Reginald Slaughter, a former incarcerated man who's now the outreach director for Missouri's Fathers and Families Support Center, said he's eager to assist in the work of spreading the word about the expanded voter eligibility in Missouri because he knows firsthand the power of reenfranchisement. He spent 4 years on parole after his prison term, during which he said, quote, I was working, paying taxes, all of that, and I couldn't have a say. I felt like less than a human being. I was governed, and I had to live by the rules of the government, but I was not someone with a voice. When he did finally regain the right to vote, he continued, I felt like a human being again. Now, Missouri is holding its midterm primary elections, as noted, on Tuesday. This new law won't affect that election, but in neighboring Kansas, there is a fight about whose vote will be counted next week. In a voting rights victory, at least on Monday, the Kansas Court of Appeals this week rejected Republican Secretary of State Scott Schwab's emergency bid to reinstate a rule that could have thrown out lawfully cast mail ballots. The ruling keeps Kansas's 3-day mail ballot grace period in place for the August 4th primary. That means voters can still have their ballot counted as long as they're postmarked by election day and then are received up to 3 days later. Schwab had asked the appeals court to pause a lower court ruling that had blocked Senate Bill 4, a Republican-backed state law that would eliminate Kansas's 3-day grace period for mail-in ballots. Without the grace period, election officials could reject ballots that arrive after 7 p.m. on election day, even when voters mailed them on time. But the appeals court refused to allow that to happen, writing, quote, if we were to grant the requested stay, those votes would be void. This very real and irreparable harm that the votes of well-meaning Kansans acting in good faith based on judicial decision would not be counted, that harm outweighs the administrative burden of counting the mail-in ballots received within 3 days after the election day. Now, what the Secretary of State is arguing here is that a lower court ruling that allowed for the counting of ballots during that grace period was itself made too late because SB 4 was enacted as of January 1 of this year, blocking the counting of late ballots. But on July 16, just 2 weeks ago, a Douglas County District Court judge issued a temporary injunction blocking that law because it found it to be likely unconstitutional. And the injunction immediately restored that 3-day grace period that Secretary of State Scott Schwab is now trying to block, saying that, oh, it would confuse voters if we allowed those ballots to be counted. We've been telling them for so long that they had to get their ballots in one way or another by election day, that if we allow any late arriving ballots, well, that'll just throw everything into chaos here in Kansas. That's the claim being made by this Secretary of State. In fact, the previous rules that allowed those late arriving votes has protected thousands of votes in Kansas. Back in 2024, more than 2,000 mail-in ballots arrived during that 3-day grace period after Election Day. Back in the very mail-heavy 2020 election amid the COVID crisis, some 32,000 ballots came in late, but thankfully were counted before Kansas Republicans passed this potentially unconstitutional law that the Republican Secretary of State is just doing everything he can to put back in place just days before the election. So a victory on Monday for voters, but on Tuesday, just days away now from the August 4 primary, Secretary of State Schwab asked the Kansas Supreme Court to step in.
1: He's still pushing it.
0: Filing an emergency petition, seeking to pause all of this, put a pause on the lower court ruling as he desperately really does not want Kansans to be fully counted for some reason. In the filing, Schwab argued that the district court changed election procedures after voting had already begun by finding the measure to be in violation of the state's constitution. In other words, they shouldn't have. It may be unconstitutional, but it's just too late to change it. Unless the Kansas Supreme Court grants Schwab's request, which we should learn about very soon, unless he, is given a thumbs up from the Supreme Court in the state, the 3-day grace period for now remains in effect, and ballots postmarked by Election Day can still be counted if they arrive within the following 3 days. If you're in Kansas, however, I wouldn't take that chance. I would deliver that mail ballot by hand if there is any way to do so. At this point, do not count on the U.S. Postal Service. And that, frankly, goes for everywhere. Unless you have to mail your ballot, try to get it delivered by hand if you're voting on an absentee ballot. We will, of course, be keeping our eyes on that one as Republicans continue to do everything they can to try and prevent voters, even many of their own, by the way, from being able to cast a vote this year. Quick break, and we're back with Green News Report. I'm Brad Friedman. This is the Bradcast. 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And thanks. Okay, Desi Doyne, I just want to make sure. Do you have enough source material to work with these days to fill your 6 minutes on the Green News Report?
1: Unfortunately, yes.
0: Yeah.
1: That's the way it is, though.
0: That's what I feared. As discussed in our latest Green News Report.
6: A state of emergency in Western Europe as apocalyptic fires have forced nearly 300,000 to flee their homes.
1: Extreme wildfires rage across Spain and France.
7: It just shows you cannot rely on the United States. You certainly can't count on the Trump administration.
1: Trump reneges on nuclear deal with Saudi Arabia. Plus, another climate-intensified heat dome broils America.
0: Broiled America. Sounds delicious. All of those apocalyptic stories and more straight ahead. From BradBlog.com, I'm Brad Friedman.
1: And I'm Desi Doyen.
0: Stand by for 6 minutes of independent green news, politics, analysis, and snarky comment.
8: Drill, baby, drill corresponds to burn, baby, burn.
0: I can't add anything snarky to that. This is your Green News Report. Okay, Desi Doyen, a lot of apocalyptic news today, it seems to me. What do you have for us today?
1: Well, first, a follow-up. Donald Trump tossed a wrench into his signed deal with Saudi Arabia to develop nuclear energy. Trump tacked on a whole new requirement of normalization of relations with Israel. His retreat on the deal came after a wave of bipartisan backlash, warning that it would increase risks of nuclear proliferation across the very volatile Middle East.
0: Wow, Donald Trump screwed something massively up in foreign policy. How often does that happen?
1: Meanwhile, unusually repetitive and prolonged extreme heat domes have struck again in the U.S. and Europe, intensifying drought and wildfires across America, Canada, and Europe. In the U.S., about 70 million people are facing another round of excessive heat advisories, the third heat dome in less than 8 weeks, bringing dangerously hot temperatures to southern and central states. In St. Louis, the heat index, that's the feels-like combo of heat and extreme humidity, the heat index hit a punishing 130 degrees.
0: 130 30 degrees in St. Louis, Missouri.
1: Yes, and in Phoenix, they set a new record for the highest number of consecutive days at 95 degrees or higher for the first time ever.
0: Congratulations, Phoenix.
1: Spain and France have declared national emergencies over raging heat and wind-driven mega fires, the most intense fires in decades, so intense that the fires are creating their own storms. More than 360,000 people have been forced to evacuate. It's the largest peacetime evacuation in France since World War II. Fires are encroaching on the outskirts of Madrid, where officials say the fires are, quote, impossible to fight. Europe is the fastest warming continent. Scientists say the buildup of heat and drought is being supercharged by man-made climate change, which is driven by the burning of fossil fuels. This summer's prolonged heat waves and extreme dryness have fueled the worst start ever to the global wildfire season. On Democracy Now!, climate journalist and author John Valiant put it succinctly.
8: These conditions have been slowly building and worsening for decades, basically vindicating, unfortunately, the warnings of climate scientists and firefighters. Drill, baby, drill corresponds to burn, baby, burn. And the more fuel we burn as human beings, the more fuel wildfires will burn across our landscapes.
1: Heat is also exacerbating out-of-control wildfires in Oregon, Washington State, Minnesota, and British Columbia that are again forecast to generate hazardous air quality across the northern U.S. Wildfire smoke contains toxic gases and particles that can trigger respiratory illnesses and raise the risk of long-term health issues. And the Trump administration's cuts are making it worse in Minnesota. Last year, the Trump administration canceled millions of dollars in federal grants for forest management and fire prevention in the state's bone-dry national forests, which fire officials now say, quote, would have been effective in stopping or slowing down these fires. And finally, late last week, the Trump administration admitted in court that it canceled $8 billion in grants for hundreds of clean energy projects last year, quote, based solely on whether the grant recipient state voted for Trump in the 2024 presidential election. And now a new report by Blue Green Alliance calculates that Trump administration policies that slashed federal support for clean energy have led to the cancellation or delay of more than $80 billion in investment in hundreds of projects, costing more than 100,000 jobs across dozens of states.
0: Well, we promised you apocalypse. 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I'm Brad Friedman.
1: And I'm Desi Doyen.
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0: 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And on the social medias, I am the Brad Blog. See you there. Until we see you here next time, I'm Brad Friedman. And I mean it. Good luck, world.

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0: 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I'm Ian Masters, and today we'll examine a number of stories and issues in the news. We'll begin with Trump's closed-door Oval Office meeting with Prime Minister Netanyahu today, prior to the funeral service for Senator Graham, and explore the dismal options our incompetent president has of either escalating or capitulating in an unnecessary war that he and Netanyahu started. Joining us to discuss Trump's hasty, half-baked efforts at diplomacy with North Korea, the Taliban, and now Iran, along with Hegseth's shameful effort to cover up U.S. casualties, is Adam Weinstein, the Deputy Director of the Middle East Program at the Quincy Institute for Responsible Statecraft. A former Marine deployed to Afghanistan, he previously worked as a senior law and policy analyst at the National Iranian American Council. We will discuss his recent article at Foreign Policy, Washington is still chasing the perfect war. Iran shows that the delusions that caused Iraq and Afghanistan persist. Then we'll look into how the Democrats can heal the divisions between centrist and democratic socialists on display in the must-win Senate race in Michigan, as well as the fate and future of the embattled head of the DNC. Joining us is Simon Rosenberg, a veteran political analyst, strategist, and commentator, the former president and founder of the New Democrat Network, a leading progressive think tank and advocacy organization. He previously was a writer and producer at ABC News for 5 years before working on the Dukakis and Clinton presidential campaigns, where he was a member of the 1992 Clinton War Room. He has a new blog on Substack at Hopium Chronicles, where his latest article is Voters Blame Trump Republicans for Higher Costs, Senate Descends into Trumpian Chaos, Caitlin Collin Responds, Stop Todd Blanche. Then finally, with the other meeting at the White House today Trump had with Ukrainian President Volodymyr Zelensky, guest host Anna Leia investigates how Ukraine is intrinsically linked to the Republic of Georgia, which was also invaded by Russia in 2008, and Russia still has troops in Georgia's two disputed territories. Since Russia's war in Ukraine, Georgia's ruling party has installed an escalating series of repressions mirroring the Kremlin, but at a much faster rate. Most recently, Amnesty International and European international human rights groups called out Georgia's backsliding democracy and human rights abuses as persistent pro-democracy demonstrations for 607 days now have been brutally policed. Joining Anna from Georgia is Gotar Chanturia, an education activist who co-founded a nascent social democratic political party in a country where the ruling regime jails opposition party leaders. And joining us now is Adam Weinstein, who is the Deputy Director of the Middle East Program at the Quincy Institute for Responsible Statecraft, a former Marine deployed to Afghanistan. He previously worked as a senior law and policy analyst at the National Iranian American Council. And he has a recent article at Foreign Policy, Washington is still chasing the perfect war. Iran shows that the delusions that caused Iraq and Afghanistan persist. Welcome to Background Briefing, Adam Weinstein.
1: Thanks for having me.
0: Well, thanks for joining us, Adam. And the funeral, of course, today for Lindsey Graham at the National Cathedral, Trump mentioned that Graham was a hawk and there wasn't a war that he didn't love. But prior to that, he met with another hawk who's very close to Lindsey Graham, and that is the Prime Minister of Israel, and Benjamin Netanyahu, in a closed-door meeting at the White House before the funeral. So do you think, I'm assuming that in that meeting, Netanyahu invoked Lindsey Graham as a way to persuade Trump to perhaps even re-engage in this war. Given that Trump has a choice between escalation

0: opposition, and I believe it's not just Netanyahu, but across the board, even the Israeli opposition have complained that they haven't finished the job. So is there any possibility that the US and Israel could sort of start it all over again as they did on that first day?
1: Yeah, there's definitely a possibility. Or the Israelis might say, hey, look, we're taking care of Lebanon, you take care of Iran, and we have this chance to remake the Middle East, which is, I think, the vision that they've tried to sell the Trump administration. And that's very appealing to someone like Mr. Trump, because, you know, he has these kinds of ambitions.
0: Well, that's pretty much what Smotrich is saying. He's saying, you know, let the Americans take care of Iran. We'll take care of Lebanon. So
1: yeah, I was surprised at how open he was about those remarks. It goes to show you that I don't think the Israelis care about the domestic political reaction in the United States, because that was not received well here.
0: So if Trump decides to take the diplomatic path, there aren't many good options. In fact, there doesn't seem to be any good options, because the Iranians are absolutely adamant about wanting to control the Strait of Hormuz and turn it into a toll booth, maybe in conjunction with Oman. But the idea that you could return to the way it was before Trump and Netanyahu started that war seems to be completely off the table. So given that it's likely to be some form of capitulation, how do you think Trump is going to spin that? Is it possible that he could sacrifice his Secretary of Defense, or he calls himself the Secretary of War, who was, of course, perhaps as incompetent, if not more so, than Trump himself?
1: Yeah, you know, I would actually argue that Secretary Hegseth is far more incompetent than Trump. Trump has the inclination to engage in diplomacy, whereas Hegseth seems to only engage in bravado, and he should have advised the president that we're going to have a munitions crisis if we carry out this open-ended war. So he didn't do his job. He approaches the job of Secretary of Defense as if he's some kind of platoon commander, and he just focuses on tactical successes. But, you know, all that being said, President Trump can probably spin anything, and I certainly don't think he, you know, would avoid throwing one of his cabinet members under the bus. But at the end of the day, he does own this war. I mean, I think diplomacy still offers the best solution, but the U.S. needs to accept some realities, you know, the reality of geography, the reality that the Iranians aren't going to go to zero enrichment, the reality that they're going to get something less good than the JCPOA. These things are just true.
0: Well, that may be an understatement, Adam. I mean, don't you think if you're an Iranian leader, and we don't know whether the supreme leader is alive, but assuming he's alive and apparently pretty badly wounded, they just killed his father, his mother, his wife, and his kids. I think they're going to rush to get a bomb, aren't they? I mean, what other logical explanation would there be for this regime that's being pounded? And is obviously their whole 47 years, it's been death to America. I imagine now it's death to America on steroids.
1: Yeah, I mean, whether they rush to get to a bomb or not, they might have those intentions, and I don't think we should be naive about them. But there are, you know, again, we can have arms control agreements in place in which we can watch them closely and try to track their progress, and also rely on our intelligence agencies to do so. I think what they really want is they want a deal that forces the U.S. to sacrifice enough that they won't just haphazardly engage in renewed strikes. And that's why you don't see the Iranians capitulating. And you see the Iranians taking very bold actions against Gulf allies, because they really want this to be painful for the Trump administration. They want this. They want the Trump administration to think twice before doing this again. What they don't want is that they get some kind of half deal with the Trump administration, and then 6 months later, the war starts again. But yes, what in terms of, you know, proliferation of nukes, and this, you know, dates back also to what happened to Gaddafi. U.S. foreign policy incentivizes proliferation. It doesn't, when it should disincentivize it.
0: Well, in terms of the damage to U.S. bases in Kuwait and Saudi Arabia.

0: and Jordan and Bahrain. We don't know the extent to which there's been... First of all, Hegseth has been covering up the casualties, and they've tried to play games with the DOD website, or they call it the DOW, you know, as if there's been two Iran wars. And there's something like 600 people have been wounded, at least 18 killed. But there's no inventory, as far as I know, of the damage that the Iranians have done to aircraft and other, particularly, you know, defense batteries, etc., Patriot and others. And one of the things that I find extraordinary is that a while back, the Iranians struck the U.S. embassy in Riyadh, and the first drone blew a hole through the wall, and the second drone flew through that hole into the CIA station and blew it up. So it's hard not to imagine that that kind of precise targeting didn't come from the Russians.
1: You know, I just don't know. I think there is a, you know, a strong possibility that the Russians are sharing intelligence with the Iranians. Why wouldn't they when we're in you know, somewhat of a proxy war with Russia? And I don't blame the Department of War for not sharing the battle damage assessments of bases during a time of war. It would, you know, it would be unwise for them to allow the Iranians to know just how much damage they've caused. But yes, it's significant. We know that.
0: But what about the casualties? I mean, I'm reading reports now from veterans organizations that they feel deeply insulted by Hegseth's moves, and they think it's pretty outrageous.
1: I agree about the casualties. The American people deserve to know that. And I do agree that's outrageous.
0: So do you see then any, assuming we go the so-called diplomatic route, is there any way that there'll be any more professionalism in the negotiators on our side? Because one of the reasons that this war was reignited over the Strait of Hormuz was that the MOU was so badly drafted by these two real estate developers, Section 5, over the Straits of Hormuz. They had loopholes you could drive a supertanker through, and the Iranians exploited that, and the Americans got mad at them because they thought they were reneging on the deal, and there was enough ambiguity for them to do what they did, and therefore the war was reignited. So do you expect a more professional team of negotiators?
1: Well, you know, you're right that we don't have professional negotiators per se, but that's actually not even the primary issue. I mean, the primary issue is that President Trump hasn't made the decision to dedicate himself to a diplomatic solution. The MOU was a ceasefire agreement. Ceasefire agreements are ambiguous by nature, because the reason it's a ceasefire and not the end of the war is because neither side has actually come to a compromise with the other, and neither side has won either. So the MOU was a ceasefire agreement. It was nothing more than that. It fell apart ultimately. You know, some blame can be placed on the Iranians, but a lot of blame can also be placed on the Trump administration for not being serious about the next step, which was negotiations. Remember, the JCPOA took 20 months to negotiate, and that was with a lot less bad blood than we have now. The Trump administration has always been really good at sitting down with adversaries. You have to applaud them for that. They're willing to do that. But where they fail is that they're not willing to see the negotiations through. And you saw that in his reach out to Kim Jong-un during his first term. You saw that in some of the sloppiness of his negotiations with the Taliban in Doha. They don't have a lot of patience for the hard work of diplomacy, which really does have to get into the details.
0: So, Adam, once you, just in the last couple of minutes, I wanted to talk about your foreign policy article, Washington is Still Chasing the Perfect War. The broader context, though, surely is that the U.S. hasn't had a victory since World War II, which was, you know, referred to as the good war, the just war. If you go, you know, the Korean War, we didn't necessarily win. The Vietnam War, we didn't necessarily win. The Afghan War that you fought in, the longest war, we didn't win. And Iraq, we didn't win, and doesn't look like we're winning at the moment with Iran. So is that a broader context of what you were writing about in your foreign policy article?
1: Yeah, I mean the one war you missed there is the first Gulf War, where we did expel Saddam from Kuwait. The important, that's a great example though, because the first George Bush could have, George Bush Senior could have chosen, okay, well, it's not enough to just expel Saddam from Kuwait. Now we have to dethrone him, and then the quagmire of the Iraq War would have occurred a decade earlier. But actually, he had enough sense not to do that. I think that, the problem we have is that we still engage in these wars with very unclear objectives, and we hope that our ability to achieve tactical success will somehow reveal a strategy instead of having a strategy up front. And that's the mistake we keep making.
0: So, is there any reckoning there at the Pentagon? Is there any recognition that you got to cut your losses and call it a victory?
1: I don't think there's any reckoning. I mean, well, first of all, as the Department of War is purging many of the thinking senior leaders in the military, and creating a culture of yes men, even more so than already just naturally exists in the military. And so I don't think there's any reckoning, and I don't think there's been a reckoning in the journalistic community. I mean, obviously your program, deals with these tough issues, but if you look at huge legacy media, I mean, they've practically been cheerleading this war. It's been very disappointing to watch. The mentality has been, well, maybe we shouldn't have gone to war, but now that we're at war, how are we going to bring the Iranians to their knees? I mean, that has been the mentality in major U.S. media, and they're cheerleading it much the same way they did the Iraq War, and it's very disappointing to witness. So I don't think the United States, certainly not the elites in the U.S., have internalized the failures of the last 25 years.
0: Well, Adam Weinstein, I thank you very much for joining us here today.
1: Thanks for having me.
0: And again, I'll be speaking with Adam Weinstein, who's the Deputy Director of the Middle East Program at the Quincy Institute for Responsible Statecraft, a former Marine deployed to Afghanistan. He previously worked as a senior law and policy analyst at the National Iranian American Council. And he has a recent article at Foreign Policy. Washington is still chasing the perfect war. Iran shows that delusions that caused Iraq and Afghanistan persist. We're going to take a brief station break. We're back looking into how Democrats can heal the divisions between centrists and Democratic socialists on display in the must-win Senate race in Michigan, as well as the fate and future of the embattled head of the DNC.

0: Welcome back. I'm Ian Masters, and this is Background Briefing, available 24/7 at backgroundbriefing.org. And joining us now, Simon Rosenberg, a veteran political analyst, strategist, and commentator, the former president and founder of the New Democrat Network, a leading progressive think tank and advocacy organization. He previously was a writer and producer at ABC News for 5 years before working on the Dukakis and Clinton presidential campaigns, where he was a member of the 1992 Clinton War Room. He has a new blog on Substack at Hopium Chronicles, where his latest article is Voters Blame Trump Republicans for Higher Costs, Senate Descends into Trumpian Chaos, Caitlin Collins Responds, Stop Todd Blanche. Welcome to Background Briefing, Simon Rosenberg.
1: Always enjoy being with you, Ian.
0: Well, thanks for joining us, Simon. We can add to the list in terms of your latest articles the fact that there was a debate last night in Michigan, and I'm wondering how you feel about the possibility of the Democrats taking the Senate, because not only is Michigan looking shaky, so is New Hampshire, with Congressman Chris Pappas now against John Sununu, who has tons of money behind him. And then you've got the new guy, Troy Jackson, in Maine, up against Susan Collins, who's also got tons of money behind her. And of course, after the Platinet disaster, he's got a little bit of an uphill climb. How do you feel about the broader prospects?
1: Yeah, I mean, I think we have a shot, and it's a long shot, but it's a shot. And, you know, if you look at the polling, and that's all we can go on in the last few weeks, you know, Tallarico had a poll showing him ahead in Texas today. So let's just say Texas is competitive. All the polls in Alaska show Mary Pottola competitive. She's up in some, down in others, but all close. Sherrod Brown's been consistently ahead in polling in Ohio. The last two polls in Iowa had our candidate Josh Turek ahead in Iowa. Roy Cooper and John Ossoff are ahead by substantial numbers in their two states, and they're both looking very it's looking very promising. I think the first poll out of Maine, which happened before Troy Jackson became the official nominee, had him up 3, which is not surprising in a state that Kamala Harris won by 7, and with the national environment having shifted 7-8 points towards us this year. So Maine is still, you know, doable. It's going to be a slog, and it's going to be hard, and Troy is starting late. I don't know that I believe New Hampshire is wobbly. I mean, I'm open to that, but I'm not sold on that. And then Michigan, we don't know what's going to happen. There was a debate last night. I think the endorsement of Gretchen Whitmer's endorsement of Haley Stevens, I think will be significant, and it could signal a shift in the race, because I think a lot of voters in Michigan were soft supporters or undecided. And that things could have moved. And today we got a poll, you know, the first poll taken since the Whitmer endorsement, an independent poll funded in part by the Michigan Teachers Union, the MEA, that had Stevens doing much better in the general election than El Sayed against Rogers. So, you know, I think this was always going to be hard for us to flip the Senate. The fact we're even talking about it is a little bit of a miracle given the map this time. But I think we got a shot, and we just have to put our heads down and work as hard as we can.
0: Well, in terms of the Michigan debate, it did seem that Abdel El Sayed sort of won the debate. But as you just pointed out, Stevens, and she did make this claim last night, that a more moderate candidate in Michigan has a better chance of beating U.S. Representative Mike Rogers. So at this point, though, Simon, has the damage been done? In other words, if Abdel El Sayed wins the primary, will that mean moderate voters won't vote for him and the independents won't vote for him?
1: And I think whoever wins this primary, given how contentious it's been, is going to have a lot of work to do to pull the party together. I think each of them are going to have challenges that are unique to their candidacies, but either of them winning, it will be hard for them to pull it together. It's not impossible, but it's going to take a lot of work because of how divisive and difficult this has been. I will say that, you know, if the national environment has shifted 7, 8, 9 points. You know, states like Michigan are really leaning Democrat this time. And so even if our candidate there fails to pull together everybody, there's still a chance they could prevail, right? And I do want to say one thing about what you just said about Haley Stevens, because I think this has been a little bit lost in kind of the summer chatter, which is we don't have any examples in recent elections of a Bernie-aligned candidate winning a battleground governor's race, Senate race, or House race. It just hasn't happened. It doesn't mean that it can't happen, but it hasn't happened because the idea that, you know, these are just two Democrats and they're, you know, one's a moderate and one's progressive. I mean, El-Sayed is very left, you know, and there just isn't a lot of history of those kinds of candidates with those views prevailing in the general election in battleground places. And again, I want to be open to the idea that with Trump now that things may have changed inside, you know, the Democratic Party, but I don't think we should downplay the significance of the risk here, right? Where candidates like Haley Stevens have been winning in places like Michigan, and Alyssa Slotkin won, and Gretchen Whitmer won, and, you know, we've had who are similar profiles, and they've been able to win. We don't have a lot of examples of someone like El-Sayed winning, and this is an election that we have to win. And so I haven't taken a position in the race. I know Haley Stevens very well. She's a very thoughtful and serious, hardworking member of Congress. And, you know, the poll today suggests that the combination of all the ads that are flying and Whitmer's endorsement and the other endorsements she's been getting, the race may be shifting now towards Stevens, but which would make sense given what's happened in the last few weeks. But we'll see. I mean, the voters get to decide, not Simon Rosenberg.
0: Well, of course, El-Sayed is trying to saddle her with the unpopularity of Israel, diminishing popularity of Israel. Yep. And she's gotten 30 million from AIPAC and another 30 million from other AIPAC affiliated PACs. So that's basically the argument, isn't it? I mean, why in God's name does Israel is the deciding factor here? Why aren't these candidates talking about how to make lives better for Americans?
1: The way you've put it, I think, is an interesting, and if you don't mind, I'm going to do a little bit of a deep dive on this because it's an important, the way you framed it matters here. There is not a lot of evidence in polling over the last few years, and frankly, in my more than 30 years being in the business, that foreign policy issues are a significant voting issue for people, particularly when the economy is not doing well. And you know, and even in 2024, there was very little evidence that any of the foreign policy issues, including Israel, were a significant voting issue for more than a small number of people, because it is very, I mean, just think about it practically, right? It's very distant. I mean, if you're trying to get by every day, you want to have health care and you want to have a good job and good wages and, you know, and that whatever's happening in Israel or in Ukraine or in China, it's very distant from your day-to-day life. And that's why polling, historically, foreign policy doesn't play oftentimes a major role, at least in recent years, right, in presidential elections. And there just isn't a lot of data out there suggesting that our position towards Israel is a major voting issue for more than a small number of people. In Michigan, perhaps more, because there's a bigger Arab and Muslim population there. But there's also a lot of Jews in Michigan. And so I think this idea that Israel and our policies in Israel is an issue of equal import to like the tariffs and inflation or the cuts of healthcare or ICE, it just isn't true. And so you're right that, but El-Sayed, to his credit, is running on Medicare for All and a lot of other, you know, domestic agenda. But I think that the online discourse around these issues are completely out of whack from where voters are and their priorities. I mean, I went through and looked at the New York Times series of polls they did in the battleground, where they asked people, you know, why are you voting for the Democratic candidates? And it was open-ended. And in all those polls, 2 to 3% picked all of the foreign policy issues combined. So you're talking about a small number of people. That doesn't mean, by the way, it's not an important issue. It's just that there are other issues that are more important to voters than this one. And so I do think that when El Sayed talks about Israel, so makes it so central to his campaign, he's actually distancing himself from the vast majority of voters in a Democratic primary and the general electorate, as opposed to making himself more proximate.
0: So what is happening then with the DNC? Your colleague from the Clinton War Room, James Carville, suggested that Ken Martin should go and he should be replaced by David Hogg, the young survivor from the massacre in school down in Florida, who had a very short tenure. He's brought on to bring in the youth vote, and then Martin quickly fired him.
1: Well, that's not exactly what happened, but let's get to your question.
0: Well, whatever happened, the long and the short of it is, has the electorate changed? Because my sense is that this is a much more conservative country than liberals want to admit, and that there is a sense that the younger generation, Gen Z in particular, are very different, and that the left is having a surge, if you will, in American politics. How do you see the broad picture, and how do you see the future of the DNC, particularly Ken Martin's tenure?
1: Yeah, there's a lot there, Ian. Let me get to it. One is that on Ken, and I know Ken very well, and we've been friends for a long time. I think that if he wants to remain chairman and be successful, he's going to have to make some big changes, and that, you know, in his staff, in his program, he can't, you know, it isn't working right now the way that, you know, in a way that he wanted, and he needs to acknowledge that, and I think make changes and to signal that it's a new day and that he's heard from people, he's listened. I think if he doesn't do that, it's going to be harder for him to survive the kind of maelstrom that's around him right now. I encourage everybody, if you want to learn more about Ken, he just published a very comprehensive memo about what he's done as chair. It's on the DNC Substack. I would encourage everybody to read it. It's very thoughtful. It will give you more perspective about what's happening. And it's Ken defending himself, in essence. And it's a spirited defense that I think is worth taking seriously. The second thing is that there's no question that the Democratic Party is evolving and changing, and that we're leaving the era of the Clintons and Obamas and the Bidens and the Bernies too, right? We're leaving, that's going to be behind us. And a new era is coming, and I welcome that. I think it's important. I think parties need to renew and regenerate and evolve and change over time to be successful. And what I'm excited about is that we are having a vigorous debate now in our family about who we should be and what the direction is. And I think we should welcome that debate. I'm not scared of that debate. And we're going to have a very vigorous debate in our presidential primary starting in just a few months, and which I think is also going to be incredibly healthy for us. And I also, having said that, I also want to say that I think that the sort of surge of the new left is a little bit overstated right now. I mean, there have been hundreds and hundreds of competitive races that we've been in and are in now, right, all across the country, of which there have not been DSA candidates or new left candidates, and certainly not ones that have won. And it's happened in a handful of races, in the bluest parts of the country. But, you know, the 45 candidates running for the House and the Senate who we need to win, if they win, we flip the House and the Senate. You know, none of them are connected to this new left politics, right? They're all kind of more establishment mainstream Democrats. And so I think it's important to recognize there is a new vibe and a new sort of, you know, particularly around the good mayor of New York, who has excited a lot of people and been a very successful mayor so far. But I think this politics is not proven to be successful yet outside of very blue areas of the country. It doesn't mean it won't be, right? I'm being open to the idea that, you know, we may see that may change this time. But so far it hasn't. And I think we shouldn't overstate what's going on, but also we shouldn't dismiss it either. It's a significant development that we have to take seriously in the family.
0: So just in closing, Simon, given that we don't know how serious the fratricide is between the DSA and the New Left and the Democrats and the centrist Democrats. We talked about the Michigan race. But it seems to me that what the Democrats might do to, you know, bury the hatchet is rediscover FDR, who's probably the most important Democrat of all time. And in his State of the Union on January the 11th of 1944, he enunciated a second Bill of Rights, and it's very simple. It says, the right to a useful and remunerative job in the industries or shops or farms of or mines of the nation, the right to earn enough to provide adequate food and clothing and recreation, the right of every farmer to raise and sell his products at a return which will give him and his family a decent living, the right of every businessman, large and small, to trade in an atmosphere of freedom from unfair competition and domination by monopolies at home or abroad, the right of every family to a decent home, the right to adequate medical care and the opportunity to achieve and enjoy good health, the right to an adequate protection from the economic fears of old age, sickness, accident, and unemployment, the right to a good education. So why not run on that?
1: You know that on my Twitter feed, there's a picture of me. My picture is me pointing towards the Four Freedoms engraved at the FDR Memorial in Washington, D.C. So I'm a little, you kind of got me. I'm a little sweet on FDR in general. And that came from his State of the Union address in 1941, right? The Four Freedoms were 3 years preceding what you're describing. Look, I think what you're saying is important because, you know, FDR was a muscular liberal. And wasn't just a progressive, right? And I think that his politics is something that we should study and emulate, and adapt it to a new day and a new understanding. Certainly, I think that one of the great challenges of the next Democratic Party is going to be what kind of world are we going to live in? I mean, the world that FDR imagined 80 years ago has been pulled apart by Trump in the last just 18 months. And we don't, are we going to go back to some form of FDR, Four Freedoms, Pax Americana, you know, after the Trump era, or what will we build together? I don't know. I mean, I think in some ways, Ian, if I could, two things I'd say. One is, I think the creation of this next Democratic Party is going to be exciting and interesting. And, you know, you're a thought leader in our family, and I think you're going to have a lot of fun in the next few years, you know, doing what you just did, right? Which is putting stuff on the table, kicking stuff around, you know, and challenging people when they come on here, as you do everybody. And the second thing is that I think what's very important for your listeners is we need to be reminded that what Trump wants more than anything else in the world is for us to be fighting with each other and not with him. And that we have to recognize that this kind of internal discussion we're having now, the debate we're having, has to remain a debate and a discussion and not a fight, and not fall into factionalism. Because you know, and I'm sure you've covered this on your show, that the way that authoritarians stay in power is when the opposition splits. And so we have to do everything we can to try to hang together or hang separately. We need to stick together and figure out a way to, you know, create a bigger and more modern tent and stick together and not to fall into factionalization. And I've been a little bit worried about sort of even prominent members of our family being sort of encouraging something that I would consider to be on the edge of factionalization and factionalism. And we just can't do that because we have an election to win. We've got 45 candidates running for the House and the Senate who are remarkable people. I've interviewed every single one of them. You know, we can't, in recent months, we can flip the Senate, we can win the House. That's job one. That's where we got to stay focused. We can have this big debate after November. We got 2 years, a year and a half in our presidential primary to have an incredibly vigorous debate. We got one thing we got to do now, which is we got to go win, and we can't lose focus from that. And so I do think that what you're saying, Ian, is I do think there is a lot more that unites us than divides us. and that I think the party is more together than it feels right now, actually. But we've got work to do to keep the, you know, to keep the family together and go win this election. And that's certainly what I'm focused on every day.
0: Well, Simon Rosenberg, I thank you very much for joining us here today.
1: Ian, thank you for all your good work over a long period of time, I will say, by the way.
0: I'm like Father Time, right?
1: Yeah. Well, your bio of me, I sounded like I, you left out the last part, which is, and he's a dinosaur. I think you left that part out at the end. But anyway, thanks, Ian.
0: All the best. And again, I'll be speaking with Simon Rosenberg, a veteran political analyst, strategist, and commentator, the former president and founder of the New Democrat Network, a writer and producer for ABC News, before working on the Dukakis and Clinton presidential campaigns, where he was a member of the 1992 Clinton War Room. And he has a new blog on Substack at Hopium Chronicles, where his latest article is Voters Blame Trump Republicans for Higher Costs, Senate Descends into Trumpian Chaos, Caitlin Collins Responds, Stop Todd Blanche. We're going to take a B-Station break, and we're back with guest host Anna Leah, joining us in a conversation from the Republic of Georgia with Gota Chanturia, an education activist who co-founded a nascent social democratic party in a country where the ruling party jails opposition party leaders.

0: This is Anna Lea for Background Briefing. We turn now to Saqqard Velo, the country known in English as Georgia. You're forgiven for not knowing where the tiny country is. Directly below Russia, kitty-cornered with Turkey, and with two Caucasian neighbors buffering it from Iran. In 2008, George W. Bush lobbied for both Georgia and Ukraine to join NATO, and he called that failure as his biggest disappointment with German Chancellor Angela Merkel. A few months later, in August, Russia briefly invaded Georgia, and Russia continues to have troops in two disputed territories. Since Russia's invasion of Ukraine, Kremlin-like repression has increased in Georgia. The country has seen an effective ban on Western money, a federal government purge, laws attacking free speech and queer people, restrictions on which universities can teach what. And stop me if you've heard this before. But Georgians didn't just roll over. They protested every day and then took a kind of amnesty break for the 2024 elections. Now, international groups have condemned those elections as unfair, and opposition politicians have largely boycotted parliament since. And then at the end of that year, the ruling party, Georgian Dream, postponed constitutionally mandated processes to integrate with the European Union. In part, that would have required that they make human rights reforms. This kicked off another round of daily protests, which just passed 600 days. To tell us about the state of the protests, we have Gota Chantoria. He has led many of these marches from the front, and he recently co-founded the Movement for Social Democracy, an aspiring political party in Georgia. His education work was made illegal by the Georgian Dream, which gave him time to rack up an eye-watering number of protest-related fines, over $250,000 between him and his father. For context, a subway ride in Tbilisi, the capital, costs about 40 cents. So, Gota, kamarchoba.
1: Thank you for inviting me.
0: It's a pleasure. So last month, Amnesty International released a report, and it outlined the ruling party's democratic backslide. So systemic human rights abuses, arbitrary detentions, and torture of those prisoners. And the leading legal aid society has counted over 550 arrests. That was even before the most recent round of 15. And that includes opposition party leaders. So why would you want to start a political party in this environment?
1: It's a difficult question. Well, as you've mentioned in the beginning, basically, we've put all our hopes in the 2024 elections, parliamentary elections, which were basically rigged and manipulated. But the thing is that we, as Social Democrats, we were very skeptical and critical of the opposition themselves, right? And they also could not basically deliver. It was actually very close. The government received 55% and the opposition received 46%. But after that, the opposition didn't have any sort of like plan, or they couldn't basically deliver and do anything with this, votes, and they didn't have a plan B, basically. So we were also skeptical of them, and we knew that after that, there's no going back. And the only sort of like hope is for us, for the people, to start the movement, an alternative sort of like movement. Because if you look at the basic, well, obviously the government is like pro-Russian and very aggressive policies and repressions and all that. But if you look at the basic policies of the government and also the opposition, these are, like right-wing sort of like policies, economical policies or education, healthcare, that you wouldn't notice like much difference, right? We knew that the sort of like more leftist ideas, which were marginalized in Georgia because of the Soviet past and everything, had to come basically in the mainstream. So, I mean, that's why we started this movement. And also, I mean, as I've said, we were critical of the opposition. But again, I think that it's very irresponsible to just criticize the opposition and be in the backstage, right? So, I mean, It's a very difficult and scary times, but at the same time, I think that it's the sort of like the right time to basically lead the protest and come on stage. So yeah, now we're in the process of building the political party. In September, we would have our final sort of like general assembly, and hopefully we would officially register Social Democratic Movement, which also I would say that had some inspiration from New York City Mayor Zoran Mamdani, and also the movement in the U.S. If it happened in the U.S., which is not a social democratic or a leftist country, I would say, to say the least, then it can also happen in Georgia. So we'll see. From New York to Tbilisi, we'll see what happens.
0: Yeah, I hope I'm not, telling any secrets when I say a couple people have compared you to me as like, oh, he's like the Tbilisian Zoran Mamdani. I don't know if that's cringe or a compliment, but.
1: I hope the Zoran Mamdani will hear that and would get interested in our movement. We'll see.
0: So, how much does it matter to Georgians who's the mayor of New York City, who's in the White House? Does it affect y'all?
1: Well, yeah, definitely, definitely. And also the international context and geopolitics matters a lot, you know, because all this, you know, crazy shift in the Georgian government started after Russia invaded Ukraine. Obviously, there were a lot of craziness happening in Georgia before that, but still, like, there was this tremendous shift in the Georgian government after that. And also after this, I don't know, ultra-right-wing movements, whether it would be in the US or Argentina or in other places, it affects small countries like Georgia a lot. And also the US has been Georgia's ally for the past 35 years since it's got its independence. It was actually our number one ally, even in the war in 2008. We've got backed up by George W. Bush. So yeah, I mean, we've never thought that now the government has no actually like strategic communication with the US, and I would say that it's I mean, we never had a case in our history. It's like the communication we say in Georgian that it's below zero, you know, like it's actually crazy. So yeah, definitely the situation in the US affects us internationally a lot. And I would say that the stuff that is happening, whether in Ukraine or in Palestine or in other places, Uganda and other places, or Sudan, sorry, obviously it affects, and also Georgian government uses a lot of propaganda that is used there as well. So, I mean, yeah. And also because we are a very small country, a tiny country, it's not a sort of like top priority in the international arena, right? And also that's why the government has some space basically to manipulate, because no one actually, yeah, they don't have enough sort of like time and effort to deal with the sort of like Georgian government. And also Russia is very much engaged, and because they're basically are not successful in Ukraine, obviously Georgia is like plan B, I would say. So shortly, that's about it.
0: The head of the history department for Ilya University, so this is the pro-Western university. His history department was cut by the regime, and he told me that if Ukraine stands, Georgia might see change, but if Ukraine falls, Georgia might be next. I mean, how are people on Rustaveli Avenue, how are people in Georgia watching the war unfold?
1: In Ukraine, yeah, definitely everyone is supportive. I mean, we've been fighting with with Russia, I don't know, for centuries, you know, and the our territories are still occupied. 20% of Georgia is occupied, and they're like so close, you know. I mean, we are now in the capital, Tbilisi, and they're literally like 40 minutes from the capital. I personally remember it very well. The bombs were dropped, even in the capital near the airport. So many people lost their lives. Yeah, even before that, when we got independence from Soviet Union, you know, there were like two front civil war in Georgia. We have more than 200,000 up to 300,000 internally displaced people in Georgia. So, I mean, these traumas are still haunting the Georgian people. And this is actually one of the propaganda that the Georgian government, the Georgian Dream government is using, you know, like that they're saying that if it's not us, if they're going to change us, you know, then there will be war in Georgia. And they're using all these pictures and videos from Ukraine or from the past, you know, and basically trying to sort of like have an impact on these traumas and memories of the Georgian people. So, I mean, and a lot of people also like voluntarily went to Ukraine to fight with the Ukrainian people. So, I mean, yeah, we're, as two nations, I would say we're very close. Obviously, Ukraine is a much bigger and larger country than us. We're just 3 million, not three, but like 4 million people. A lot of people have emigrated. But yeah, we're very close. And Ukraine was actually one of the first country who also helped us in 2008. So yeah, I think that our paths are close, and also, yeah, the future. If Ukraine succeeds, obviously we have a much more chance to succeed. So we'll see.
0: So I'm really wary of comparing our situations too much, because the U.S. has such a long history of strong democratic institutions. But you're also talking to a group of people that are in their sixth year of President Trump. So I guess it seems like in Georgian culture, there's like a mythical place for your heroes. I don't know if we have that here. Do you get tired? Do you have words that Americans who are getting tired should hear? What is it like to do this day in and day out for such a long time?
1: Yeah, obviously, the context in a way obviously is different. But then again, you know, like repressions and injustice is injustice, you know, and injustice anywhere is, you know, basically it can spread everywhere. That's why, you know, like the injustices and the oppression and repressions in the U.S. affects, you know, everyone around the world, and is used by the autocrats or oligarchs around the world, right? Because if the U.S. does something that is wrong, then everyone, you know, says that, well, if they're doing, then we can do it as well, right? But yeah, obviously it's tiring. Obviously it's very difficult. But there's no other way, you know, like morally, there's no other way. Pragmatically, also strategically, there's no other way. And one thing that these, you know, like autocrats or oligarchs and all these people are doing well is that they have good, you know, like connections, and they're also sharing experiences with each other. Because we've seen that, you know, like before the parliamentary elections, and even before Orban was sacked, I would say, in Hungary, I mean, he visited Georgia so many times, you know, like a lot. And he was sharing experiences. Russians were sharing experiences, and others, you know, like Ben-Gvir, you know, like from Israel, you know, he literally came to Georgia numerous times. And also the ministers, you know, interior minister went to Israel to see how they were dealing with the Palestinian prisoners, you know, and he was showing, you know, like how inhumanely basically they were treating the. So, I mean, Yeah, again, it's a difficult task to be standing and to be fighting, especially like I personally have three kids, like 10, 3, and 10 month old. And it's especially like in a situation where you are fined with hundreds of thousands of lari, like half a million lari. It's very difficult, but again, like we don't have any other choice. And also we have some, I don't know, inspiring examples from current, like from present and also from the past as well. Like we were raised of, again, as you've said, like from historical examples, from people who were brave, courageous, So yeah, I mean, again, yeah, there's no other way. And, morally also, like, as again, I've mentioned my kids. So I mean, when they will grow up, obviously they're gonna ask like, where were you when all this were happening? At least I would, like I can say that at least I was basically fighting. But then again, I'm an optimistic person, so I mean, I think that we have a lot of stuff to be optimistic about. Like we're still fighting, we still have this different sort of like social movements, groups who are fighting, support internationally. So yeah, I mean, even like this sort of like discussion that we are having, I mean, there are countries that they don't have this sort of like luxury, right? So yeah, I mean, there's no other way just to continue, keep on fighting. But definitely, as I've said, one thing that we need to concentrate and do better is for either social democrats or democratic socialists or just democrats or anyone who's not an autocrat or supporting autocrats, we need to, like basically make connections and unite. This is what the other side is doing better than us. So, yeah.
0: So, Gota, Kamarchoba, stay safe out there.
1: Thanks. Thanks so much. And looking forward for your documentary.
0: That was Gota Chantodia joining us from Tbilisi, Georgia. The educator and activist is a co-founder of the Movement for Social Democracy, which anticipates to become an opposition political party in September.
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5: 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Higher and higher in the great dome of the sky, filling it with song. 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
1: Today, we're going to hear a podcast from Dr. Richard Lewis Miller, who I've interviewed on this show a couple of times in the last 2 years. He'll be interviewing Robert Whittaker, who's a well-known, award-winning journalist, and they're going to be discussing the topic of antidepressants, something that I have had some personal experience with in relation to my mother, who was on them briefly during a difficult time in her life, and it was not good. Fortunately, I happened to be around at the time and was able to help get her off of them because she was stumbling around in a haze and falling a lot, and it was dangerous. Anyway, I'm going to let Dr. Richard Lewis Miller introduce Robert Whittaker, and I'm sure that many of you, if not most of you, know people who are on antidepressants. You may not actually know that they're on antidepressants. I have actually been surprised when I found out that certain people that I knew were on antidepressants, and I had no idea. They just happened to mention it at some point. I've never asked anyone if they're on antidepressants, and I don't know that most people volunteer that kind of information. So I think the statistics is that well over a third of the people in this country are currently using or have used antidepressants at some point in their life. That's a lot. If you're on antidepressants or you know someone who's on antidepressants, you'll find out some interesting information in this podcast, and I'll let them take it away from here.
2: Welcome to Mind, Body, Health, and Politics. I'm your host, Dr. Richard Lewis Miller. The mission of Mind, Body, Health, and Politics is to enhance your physical and emotional well-being and encourage community. And when I say encourage community, I'm talking about making connections with other people in your community, to reaching out, to getting to know people by face and by name in your community, because I believe that when human beings connect, that's when we are the most rich in our feelings, when we sustain one another, when we collaborate with one another. 95% or more of the world are people who want to collaborate with each other. Yes, we know we have this small group of dominated predators who would lead us into war.

0: And that's why I'm so passionate about this, because we're facing an epidemic of isolation, alienation, and loneliness. And the antidote is to connect with people. Don't we all want our kids to go to safe schools? Don't we all want to have food on the table? Don't we all want a place with shelter, with some warmth? Don't we all want to be able to go to school? There are so many things like that that we want to do together. Let us take time to focus. Today, I have the privilege of having back on the program Robert Whittaker. Some of you may remember I interviewed him in 2016 about his incredibly important book, Anatomy of an Epidemic. What I said to Robert right before the program, offline, and I'll say it right now out loud, that of all the people that I've interviewed in over 20 years, his work has made the biggest impact on my professional life, because what he has to tell us and teach us is right in the center of my professional life. So Robert is a world-renowned journalist. His awards are so many that I will just refer you to Google Robert Whittaker. Go to his website, Mad in America. With that brief introduction, welcome to Mind, Body, Health, and Politics, Robert.
1: Well, thank you for that very nice invitation, those flattering words, and it's a real pleasure being here. I'm looking forward to our conversation.
0: Okay, two things I want to jump into right away with you, Robert. One is the corruption of psychiatry in the United States and how that corruption is connected to the pharmaceutical industry. So that's one big topic I want you to really dig in on. And then the other is the SSRIs and what is called the chemical imbalance theory. And I want you to really elaborate on that chemical imbalance theory for us today. Take it from the top.
1: Well, those two things actually are intimately connected in a way. So if we look at what our society organized, the story that our society organized itself around for the past 45 years, it's a story that began in 1980 when the American Psychiatric Association published the third edition of its DSM, Diagnostic and Statistical Manual. And that was when they said, we're going to adopt a medical model, but really it's a disease model. And they began telling us that there were these diseases in our brain, that schizophrenia was separate from bipolar, which is separate from anxiety, was separate ADHD, and that there was a line between the normal and the abnormal, okay? So they began telling us this after they published DSM-3, and then they began telling us, we think we know the causes of these mental disorders. They're caused by chemical imbalances in the brain. Depression is due to too little serotonin. Schizophrenia and psychosis is due to too much dopamine. And they said, we've got a second generation of drugs that fix those chemical imbalances like insulin for diabetes. Now, that was the story that emerged in the late 1980s. It was peddled to us by American psychiatry. And that story, which is a story of incredible medical advances. Think about this. We all know how complex the human brain is. And they said, we have identified the very molecule that causes madness, the very molecule that causes depression, the very molecule that causes, I guess, kids to be antsy in school. And by the way, think about all this. You began about talking about connections, people feeling isolated. When you actually talk to people who have a difficult time so often, they are isolated. They're afraid of being with others, so they've lost contact. But this put all these problems inside the head of the individual, and they said they could fix it with their drugs. So that was a story that began in place, and then Prozac comes into the market in 1988, and it's breakthrough medication that can make you feel better than well. Then we get the atypical antipsychotics that are said to enable people to go back to work and live so great. And so we, as a society, and that story was exported around the world, we organized our thinking and our care around that. And of course, that's a model of care that privileges drugs, and it gives power to those who have the prescribing powers. Okay. And it seemed to elevate the prestige of psychiatrists, because now they were like doctors in white coats, like those who fixed, had antibiotics to fix bacterial infections. Now so that's the story, but it wasn't a science. It was pitched to us as a story of science, but it wasn't a science story. It was a marketing story. It was a rebranding story for American psychiatry, which in the 1970s was feeling that its legitimacy as a real medical specialty was under attack. And they said, before they did DSM-3, We have to rebrand ourselves.

0: as doctors who treat medical illnesses. So they did. And that is a story seemingly of science, discovering molecules that cause mental disorders. So what did the science actually show? What story do we see if we go into the scientific literature? Well, let me start with the chemical imbalance and then the corruption that related to American psychiatry and the pharmaceutical industry. What we see is that the chemical imbalance hypothesis arose in the 1960s, not from an understanding of what was happening in patients diagnosed with depression or schizophrenia, but from some beginning understanding of the mechanism of action of the new drugs. So we had antidepressants, what we call the first generation of antidepressants, the tricyclics and the monoamine oxidase inhibitors. They arrived in the late 1950s, and they shared a common mechanism that both had the impact of upping serotonergic activity in the brain. And what do I mean by that? The way neurons communicate, you have a presynaptic neuron that releases that neurotransmitter, that molecule, into the tiny gap between neurons, which we call the synaptic cleft. That molecule binds with receptors on the postsynaptic neuron, okay? And if it's like a dopamine or serotonin, it's called an excitatory neurotransmitter. When that binding happens, it's what causes that second neuron to fire, okay? Now, in order to make this messaging system very precise, you have to now remove that serotonin from that synaptic cleft. And it's removed in one of two ways. It either goes back up into the presynaptic neuron versus channels, or an enzyme comes along and metabolizes it, and then the metabolites are carted off as waste. What the first tricyclics did is they blocked the reuptake of serotonin and also norepinephrine. So serotonin remains in the synaptic cleft longer than normal. What the monoamine oxidase inhibitors did is they blocked the enzyme that turns serotonin into metabolites and are carted off as white. So both had the impact of increasing the time that serotonin was spent in the synaptic cleft. So researchers hypothesized maybe people with depression have too little serotonin. Now, the other main chemical imbalance story was with the antipsychotics. Antipsychotics were found to block dopamine receptors on the postsynaptic neurons. Therefore, they're lowering dopamine transmission. So they hypothesized maybe schizophrenia and other psychotic disorders are due to too much dopamine. So that's the hypothesis, okay? Now they have to actually study who people with depression have low serotonin before they go on the meds. And as early as 1978, researchers were saying, you know, we're really not finding that they have low serotonin. 84, I think it was, the NIMH conducted a trial big study to investigate this. And here's what they concluded. We're just not finding that a lesion in the serotonergic system is a cause of depression. And in 1998, the American Psychiatric Association's own textbook said, listen, this hypothesis was flawed in the beginning. There's no reason that the pathology of a disorder should be the opposite of the mechanism of action of a drug. And they declared what was called the monoamine theory of depression dead. That was 1998. But they weren't telling the public that. Now, the dopamine story is a bit more complex.
1: Let me interrupt you for a second, Robert. Just to go back. What you're saying is when they gave the tricyclics, the serotonin inside the little box increased quite a bit. Therefore, they made the assumption that the patient had too little to begin with because they saw that the increase in the serotonin excited the patient. So since they sort of did a reverse speculation that since this stuff makes you excited, you must not have enough to begin with.
0: That's right. So it was we'll call it a hypothesis.
1: Yes.
0: But once you make that hypothesis, now you have to find out, you have to investigate.
1: If, in fact, the patient has very low to begin with.
0: And they didn't find it to be so. And it's so much so, repeatedly, in all different ways, there was a lot of different ways they tried to measure serotonin in living patients. And they all were negative. And so in 1998, while we were still hearing about the chemical imbalance theory of depression, the low serotonin theory, in their own textbooks, they said, we didn't find it. It's a dead theory. But they didn't tell that to the public, right? And I will go through what they told the public. Now, the overactive dopamine theory of schizophrenia is a bit more complicated, but I will tell you this. By 2004, Stephen Hyman, the former director of the NIMH, said there is no evidence that a lesion in the dopamine system is a cause of schizophrenia. And you can read other things by people like Kenneth Kendler, editor of Psychological Medicine. He said, 2004, we have hunted for big neurochemical explanations for major disorders, and we have not found them, okay? So, but what was the public being told? Well, first of all, pharmaceutical companies were doing advertisements talking about drugs that SSRIs that fix chemical imbalances. But so was the American Psychiatric Association. Their website told that antidepressants fixed a low serotonin problem in depressed patients. And in 2005, they even put a press release out saying that psychiatrists are experts in fixing chemical imbalances in the brain. So let me just say, this brings the corruption up. You have a medical specialty who has a public duty to be honest about its own research, but the research finding didn't fit the disease model story they wanted to tell. So what they did is they kept on telling the chemical imbalance story because it served their interests. It helped elevate their prestige, even though their own science showed it not to be true. That's an element of corruption. And why did they do it? And this will get into the purposes. They had a guild interest that was born in 1980 when they said, we're going to categorize these things as diseases of the brain, because that really makes it and under our authority, because we're medical doctors, we treat diseases. So they had a guild interest in promoting that story, and they have promoted it ever since. And we can talk about how when they get information, such as the chemical imbalance story, or when they get results from drug trials that don't fit their story, they don't promote them. Long-term studies are done. People aren't getting well on antidepressants. They don't promote that information to the public. Now, where's the pharmaceutical influence coming in? In the 1980s, pharmaceutical companies immediately understood that categorizing all these human suffering that we have and difficulties we have as diseases of the brain was going to dramatically expand the market for psychiatric drugs. So, for example, you can't get FDA approval for a drug because you're unhappy, okay? But you can get a drug if you have the disease called depression. So, for example, all those things that we know arise from conditions in life, setbacks in life, you get divorced, you lose a loved one, you lose your job, you become isolated. All those things, those environmental things, they can't be seen as conditions that can be fixed by a drug. But if you say no, those environmental things aren't important. It's all this chemistry in your brain. Now you can treat unhappiness with minor misery or dissatisfaction with a drug. So pharmaceutical companies immediately understood we can expand our market. And what they began doing in great amounts is A, they begin giving money to the American Psychiatric Association to tell this new story about broken brains to the public. So much money was going to the American Psychiatric Association. The drug companies would even have a word in who was going to be hired by the American Psychiatric Association. But so they were funding also education programs. They were funding like training psychiatrists how to tell this new story. They would do media training workshops. In addition to giving money to the American Psychiatric Association to promote this new model, they began paying academic psychiatrists tremendous amounts of money to be what are called thought leaders or key opinion leaders, because they knew that academic doctors with titles like, oh, they're at Stanford or they're at Harvard or they're at Johns Hopkins or University of Pennsylvania, they have great authority in our society. We look to them to be the experts in whatever field they're in. So they would begin paying the academic doctors to do what? To be consultants, to be listed as authors on the studies, to give continuing education talks, to give presentations at conferences. And once they begin giving this money, you now have a joining of voices, okay? You have pharmaceutical companies want to tell this story, the American Psychiatric Association wants to tell this story, and now you have academic psychiatrists being paid to tell this story. And by 1998, when the New England Journal of Medicine wanted to do a review of antidepressants, they looked for experts in the field, academic psychiatrists who were experts in mood disorders, and they literally couldn't find anyone who wasn't already taking money from the drug companies to be a key opinion leader. And by the way, this was not minor amounts of money. We're talking about the leaders making hundreds of thousands of dollars, sometimes even more than $1 million over a period of a few years to be the thought leaders for the drug companies. So what is the nature of the corruption? Nature is the corruption is, beginning in 1980, American Psychiatric Association wanted to tell a story about diseases of the brain because it elevated their prestige, elevated the use of drugs, made drugs a first-line therapy. there was a sort of a merging and a partnership for telling the story with pharmaceutical companies. And all the while, the story they were telling to us and that shaped our lives, shaped our use of these drugs, was not being found to be true in actual scientific research. And just to finish the chemical imbalance story, you know what they found about how the drugs changed the brain? So before you were a little bit depressed, or even whatever depression you have, the severity. Now, before you go on an antidepressant, your serotonergic system is not operating abnormally, okay? But now you take a drug that ups the serotonergic activity, like an accelerator, and your brain, being this neuroplastic organ with all these feedback loops, goes, uh-oh, I have too much serotonin going through these passages. And it dials down its own serotonergic machinery. How does it do so? It starts producing less serotonin, and it decreases the density of receptors on those postsynaptic neurons. So what it's trying to do is maintain, as a paper in 1996 said, a homeostatic equilibrium. It's trying to maintain its normal functioning. And so if you have a drug agent that accelerates it, your brain's going to respond by putting down the brake. And so what they actually found is that once people go on the antidepressants, they do in fact have a low serotonin system in their brain, physiologically. In other words, the drug induces the very change that was hypothesized to cause the problem in the first place.
1: I know where you're going next, which is when the person then tries to come off the SSRI, they're now in a situation where their own body is producing too little, so they're going to feel terrible, and they're going to think it's because they're sick and screwed up in the head, rather than the fact that their body hasn't readjusted to the fact that the medicine isn't jacking them up anymore.
0: Exactly. I mean, that's the problem with withdrawal. Now, I think we're finding out that antidepressants, beyond that, what you just described is true. But it's clear that SSRIs are maybe causing some sort of iatrogenic injury that goes beyond just withdrawal problems, like deregulation of certain systems, like the nervous system. So you'll hear people who've been on antidepressants for a while, they try to come off, they have all sorts of, you know, weird feelings, anxiety, that sort of thing that persists long after the drug is been out of their system. And they also may have a persistent sexual dysfunction. So all of this is leading researchers to hypothesize maybe these drugs cause a long-term iatrogenic injury that doesn't always repair itself when you come off the drugs.
1: Yeah, it's also well known that Prozac, for example, leads to tremendous weight gain.
0: You know, they're inducing metabolic problems for sure. Remember, they're not normalizing neurotransmitter activity, they're abnormalizing neurotransmitter activity, which governs so many functions in the body, not just in the brain, in the gut, and that sort of thing. So if you really understand the mechanism of action of the drugs, you can understand why they would be so problematic over the long term. And as early as the 1990s, people were saying maybe these drugs induce over the long term a change to a much more chronic course for depression, because we used to think depression would clear up on its own with time, right? But they began seeing that once people got medicated, they began to lapse into this sort of chronic dysphoria. And then you had researchers in the literature saying, we think it's because of this effect of driving the brain into this subserotonergic state, and it's creating what's called a tardive dysphoria that persists. Now, is that told to the public? No, but that's in the research literature when you look at what's going on long term.
1: So, Robert, one of the issues that I've run into is that I've referred my patients to your book, patients who come to me and they're on these medications, SSRIs, and they read your book and they understand what you're saying. But some of them also say to me, but when I started taking the drug, it made me feel better. Now I'm afraid not to take it because it made me feel better. I was depressed and I got less depressed after I took the drug. What do I say to those folks?
0: It's a good question. Well, first of all, are they still feeling good 2 years later, 3 years later? They may remember that they were in a difficult place and they got better for a time, but are they still feeling good?
1: No, the drug seems to, over time, it seems to wear off, or there's some kind of an effect that wears off over time. But then there are other people, like I have a patient recently, she's been on one of these drugs for 20 years. She doesn't know what it's like not to be on the drug, and she still seems somewhat depressed to me, not more than somewhat.
0: Yeah, in terms of what you can say to people, and this is a tough one, because people, of course, the people get invested in their care, right?
1: Yes.
0: And it becomes part of their identity. And even though they may not be flourishing in life, they say, well, you know, at least I'm better than if I didn't have the drug or something like that. All I can say is this. First of all, for someone who's been on 20 years, it's really tough to come off. It really is, because your body has become so adjusted to its presence. All I can say from my point of view, or what the science says, is if we could go back to when we start with people who are having suffering a first episode of depression, half of them get non-drug care, okay? And the other half gets drug care. All the studies show the non-drug care does better.
1: Yes.
0: And that, by the way, you have to understand what is the natural capacity to recover from a problem, and your intervention in order not to do harm has to improve on that natural capacity. So for example, before the antidepressants came in, and became popularized as a longer-term form of care, what was the natural remission rate for hospitalized depressed patients at the end of 1 year? What percent were better at the end of 1 year? That was hospitalized depression.
1: Yes.
0: And so you even see people in the 70s, leaders of mood disorders, saying, you know, it's going to be hard to improve on the natural capacity to recover. And the good news is, no matter what you do, you're likely to recover, okay? But then we start using the meds real regularly. Okay, this is the history you find. Putting people on and keeping them on. Now, all of a sudden, the recovery rate stops dropping dramatically at the end of 1 year. And the latest data for long-year outcomes are just horrific. So what you see is that before it was understood, depression was understood to be an episodic disorder. Mostly it'll clear up on its own. Then it became much more chronic, with much more relapses, much less time in okay period between episodes. And researchers in the 80s and 90s start saying, wow, it seems like the course of depression, this is really a chronic disorder. Now, there's a real key moment. They can either say, are the drugs inducing a cause to greater chronicity?
1: Huh.
0: Or are we finally discovering the true course of depression? And they chose the latter choice. And you know what they said in 1998? Now, before they were saying 85% will be well at the end of 1 year. Now they said it's really only about 15% of people treated with antidepressants who will recover and stay well. And the remaining 85% will have sort of recurrences and, you know, become sort of more chronically ill. They changed, but they didn't want to attribute it to the drug. So you say, with Dr. Miller, you say, what do you say to patients? I don't know, because the people went on 20 years ago, their life went down an entirely different path than it might have been. But they did so based on this false story of having a chemical imbalance.
1: Tell us about the $35 million study that's called the STAR study. That was a hoax.
0: Well, this is an example of corruption on a level that's almost hard to fathom, because it is such a betrayal of the American public. So the STAR-D study was organized. It was paid for by the NIMH. It was an NIMH-funded study, and it begins in around the year 2000. As they're organizing this study, they say, well, the problem with clinical trials, drug-sponsored clinical trials, they're not really conducted in real-world patients. What happens is the pharmaceutical companies use inclusion-exclusion criteria such that only about 15% of real-world patients can qualify for those trials. So they said, we got to find out how effective is this treatment in real-world patients. And they said, our findings will guide clinical care. Okay, this is going to be the study that tells us how to treat depression. And here's the design. And there was 4,041 patients, okay, included. It's the largest and longest antidepressant trial ever conducted. And by the way, it was just moderate depression. It was outpatient on a HAM-D score 14 above. And you know the HAM-D, that's not all that severe. Okay, it's like a moderate degree of depression. Now, everybody was going to get citalopram, I think was the first one, for 12 weeks. Now, if they remitted, their HAM-D score went below 7 at the end of 12 weeks, they would be whisked away to a follow-up trial, and then they would see if they could keep them well with good clinical care for another year.
1: Right.
0: But if they didn't remit after the first one, they could try a second drug, and maybe drug plus psychotherapy. They're going to get a second chance with a different drug. And if that doesn't work, they're going to get a third chance, okay? And maybe they'll do a combination of antidepressants. Ultimately, they're going to be given four chances to remit. And the idea is this mimics real-world clinical care, where if one doesn't work, you switch them and that sort of thing. What did the NIMH researchers, funded researchers, announce? They announced at the end of this four sessions, these four treatment possibilities, 70% of the people were cured. They were just fine, okay? And the message went out. What is the message? The first doesn't work. Keep on trying, okay? Keep on trying. Eventually, for most of the time, you'll find one that works. And that message reinvigorated the use of antidepressants in this country and around the world. And so there was some questioning about their efficacy over the short term by Irving Kirsch and that sort of thing. They said, no, we now have the data that shows these drugs really work. And that became what medical students were taught. It was promoted around the world. You see the New Yorker citing it, the New York Times citing it, and so forth. Now, if you actually read that study, which announced the results at the end of all four treatment periods, and also the results from those who went into the follow-up trial, you could immediately see that something wasn't right. Because if you followed the list of all the publications, you found, A, that the number of people said to be eligible for the trial changed. Initially, it was said to be 4,041. Then it was 2,800. Then it was 3,100. Then it was 3,700. Well, why was it changing all the time? Then they found that they initially said they were going to assess outcomes using the HAM-D scale, which is a common scale for measuring antidepressant symptoms. But now when they announced the final results, they're using a different scale called QIDS. And what is QIDS? Why'd you switch? What happened to HAM-D? Then the third thing was, if you really read all the list of studies until they got to the end of fourth, is there were 931 of the 4,041 patients who were said to have entered the trial who at baseline weren't depressed enough to be eligible for the trial. Either they scored under 14, some of them even were in remission at their baseline scores, or they had no baseline score. Okay, so those people surely shouldn't have been counted, but they're going to end up getting counted as remitted. The protocol said don't use QIDS scale. It's not validated. It says it's not a research finding, okay? But nevertheless, they found that, like, based on QIDS, it would seem like more people were remitted, so they switched to that. It also said if you dropped out, it was supposed to be without remitting, you were supposed to be counted as a treatment failure. But what they did next is they said, yes, they dropped out, but what has happened if they had stayed in through all four sessions? They would have remitted at the same rate as others. And so that added another, like, I don't know, 600 imagined remissions. And by the way, the guy who really figured this out was a psychologist named Ed Pigott. And the way he did this, first of all, he used a Freedom of Information request to get the protocol. And now he could see all the ways that they didn't follow the protocol to inflate their admissions. Eventually, he even got, through something called the Riot Act, access to the patient-level data. Okay? So what did he find out was the true remission rate for the patients who were eligible for that trial, and if the protocol had been filed? It wasn't 70%, it was 35%. They had doubled, using these machinations, they had doubled the reported remission rate. But there's another part to this. If you go back to the October 2006 paper in the American Journal of Psychiatry, which reported the results from the acute periods, those four acute periods, but then also the results for those who entered the follow-up trial in remission, which was supposedly like 1,518 patients. How many? Now, they're going to get the best clinical care they can. They're going to get paid to stay in this trial, okay? How many stayed in the trial to its 1 year in and stayed well and didn't remit? Now, they presented a graphic that told of that number, but you couldn't figure out the graphic, okay? They didn't discuss it. Because the stay well rate at the end of 1 year in the largest and longest trial of antidepressants ever conducted was 3%. So we were being told of a stay well rate that being cured of 70%. In fact, this was the lowest, the worst outcome I've ever seen. Only 108 of the 4,041 patients remitted and stayed well and in the trial through its end. And by the way, that included many of those patients came from that were in the 108. They weren't even eligible for the trial because they weren't depressed enough to enter the trial. So it was a complete failure, but they hid that one-year result as well. And it was Ed Piggott and his colleagues, including Irving Kirsch, who you know his name, and Jay Amsterdam, that did this reanalysis that revealed this fraud. Now, it wasn't funded by the pharmaceutical company. However, if you look at the main investigators from the NIMH, they were all taking money from the drug companies and multiple drug companies. So they had this group of prestigious academic psychiatrists. They had a guild interest to protect, which was societal belief in the antidepressants, because this would have crushed societal belief in the antidepressants. And they also had a financial tie to pharmaceutical companies who surely did not want them announcing this result. So in this pivotal trial, in this trial that has been used to form and fashion societal belief in the antidepressants, we had corruption from within American psychiatry that told us of a remission rate of 70% when it was really 35% and hid the 1 year. So that is a story of corruption that is mind-boggling, but that's what happened. And it's now been proved.
1: Has this ever been come to light? Has it been told to the American public? Does the American Psychiatric Association, are they held responsible? Has anything come of all of what you're talking about, or do they still believe the 70%?
0: So this is really a good question. So I wrote about it in depth on Mad in America, okay? Yeah. And I went through the whole thing, and you can see how all the machinations and the fraud happened. Now, when Piggott did their reanalysis of the patient-level data, they got that published in BMJ Open. So it actually now entered the research literature, this story of fraud. Now, Mad in America had been running a campaign to have the American Journal of Psychiatry to retract that October 2006 article because it was revealed as fraudulent. The researchers, Ed Piggott and his colleagues, also sent letters to American Journal of Psychiatry to retract, and they didn't do it. They just turned a blind eye. This is so ridiculous. At some point, enough noise was being made. The American Journal of Psychiatry went to the authors of that October 2006 paper and asked for a rebuttal. Now, you know what they said? They accused Ed Piggott and colleagues of an ad hoc post-analysis where they used some different standards in order to come up with their numbers, when in fact what they had done is apply the protocol. So even their excuse was so sleazy is the only way to put it. Now, here's the thing, Dr. Miller, that I find unbelievable. Has the New York Times reported on this? No. Has any major newspaper reported on this? No. None. And they've all been contacted. In fact, the New York Times was still citing the 70% up until 2023.
1: Well, let's see what happens when we get this interview onto YouTube and see if we can get some play on it.
0: Well, that would be great. But, I mean, it needs to be retracted, and I don't understand. It's for a newspaper story, this is like on a plate. It's being handed to them on a plate. They don't have to dig anything up. They just have to look at what was the protocol. We put up the protocol. They can see what the protocol says, what was supposed to be the scale. And we've done the exact numbers that about how it inflated things. It's there for them. They can just read it practically.
1: Well, I'll become your ambassador a bit on this one. Let's move on to another topic. Let's talk about children and these medicines and what's going on with the medication of America's children.
0: So you're poking all my buttons here today.
1: That's my job.
0: These are questions that get put me up on my soapbox. Well, so again, if we go back to before 1980, the understanding was that major mental disorders were really disorders of the mature personality, and the kids had their ups and downs, and, you know, they had trouble modeling their behavior sometime, and you had some people, kids were bullies, some kids didn't like school, and yes, they were emotionally up and down, that sort of thing. But they weren't seen as, well, they weren't seen as suffering from mental disorders, okay? They were growing up. And ADHD didn't exist, of course, before 1980. That diagnosis was born in 1980. Where are we today? Well, if you go to a college, something like 25 to 30% of incoming freshmen now have a diagnosis and a prescription for it. And so what has happened to, what do we see with this expansion? What do we see in with the mental health of our kids? Do we see that it's getting better with this diagnosing and treating them for ADHD, juvenile bipolar disorder, depression? Are they getting, are we seeing the burden of mental disorders, of psychiatric difficulties going down in children? Or are we seeing it going up? Do we see less suicide or more suicide? All the markers are of worsening mental, and you can make an easy understanding why, because you're diagnosing kids with a supposed brain disease. That becomes part of their identity. Then you keep them on these drugs. And the data is quite clear that over the long term, these drugs increase the risk of functional impairment, physical difficulties, and actually emotional dysregulation. So what are we doing to our kids? Dr. Miller, we are taking away from our kids their God-given right. Now, I'm not a religious person, but let me use that term. Their good God-given right to try to make something of themselves, to grow up and try to settle with their mind, come to grips with their minds. It's hard growing up. Sometimes your mind is a very crowded place and an uncomfortable place as you're growing up. But that's part of what every child needs. It's part of the process of growing up, and we are denying them their opportunity to move into adulthood free of any diagnosis, free of any drug, and really as the agents of their own lives. That's what we're taking away from.
1: As this is happening, talk to us about the place of informed consent with the parents and how that plays out when parents allow their kids to be taken away and put in institutions or allow their kids to be medicated.
0: Well, of course, the parents are told that the kids have a known disorder, something like ADHD. It's a real thing. Okay, that's what they're told. And they're told that it would be negligence not to treat it for that known disorder.
1: Negligence.
0: Negligence. You're being a negligent parent because you're denying them treatment for a known physical problem, a brain disorder. So the parents say, okay. And sometimes they're threatened with their kids being taken away from them if they don't agree, right? If they don't agree to have their kids medicated. So now the parents, now let me give you an example of informed consent around ADHD. First of all, we heard for a while that ADHD was due to too little dopamine because stimulants increase dopamine. So we heard that same story. That's not true either. There was a study that began in the 1990s to see whether stimulants helped kids over the long term. And this was an NIMH-funded study, okay? Now, they had done other studies, and they hadn't found any evidence at that time that stimulants were providing any long-term benefit, okay? They weren't providing improvement in school, behavior, that sort of thing.
1: Short-term benefits, yes, but not long-term?
0: Well, the short-term benefit was even questionable. You know what the short-term benefit was? They became less social.
1: But more focused. Sometimes more focused.
0: We call it more focused, but you talked about connections in the beginning of your thing. They became less social in their own class. And because they were less social, they weren't as talking as much and that sort of thing. But that was the big thing, okay? You could say the stimulants do make people like more like this, okay?
1: We're talking about drugs like Ritalin and Concerta.
0: Yeah, exactly. The stimulants that are used for ADHD. Anyway, so they mount this study called the MKA study, and they say we don't have any evidence that we're providing a long-term benefit, okay, in any domain of function. They said, this is going to be the study that tells us whether we're helping kids grow up and thrive. And it was designed like this. It was sort of a crazy design. It had four arms. It had stimulants prescribed by experts in ADHD, stimulants prescribed by ordinary doctors, community doctors, behavior therapy. And I think the fourth was behavior plus drug. I think it might have been something like that. Okay. And what they found at the end of 14 months, oh, and by the way, they biased it against the behavior-only group because the behavior-only group only got 5 months of behavior therapy. The drug therapy by the experts lasted 14 months, okay? So they cut off the behavior therapy early. But anyway, 14 months, kids treated by experts in ADHD, given Ritalin, were doing slightly better on reading, and their ADHD symptoms had diminished more than in the other groups, okay? So they said, aha. This is evidence that we're providing a long-term benefit with stimulants. However, that trial continued, and what they reported, when you read carefully, is that by the end of 3 years, being on drug was a marker of deterioration rather than of benefits. Okay, so being longer-term use now is a marker of deterioration. Now, that was in the discussion, not in the abstract. The abstract said, well, the benefit seems to disappear, but actually they were deteriorating. At the end of 6 years, the medicated kids had greater functional impairments, weren't doing as well in terms of cognitive tests, had worse ADHD symptoms, and were more likely to be and become delinquent. Again, do you know that? So there was both psychologists and psychiatrists that were doing this study. The psychologists wanted it published. The psychiatrist didn't want that published. And there was sort of a fight at the 6 years. And so once again, they sort of said, well, it all evens out in the abstract. But if you actually look at the data, you see that it's worse for the medicated kids. And they were so surprised by this. They tried to say, well, is this because the people on medication were worse off and maybe from a lower class in the beginning? Okay, are we seeing that? And they said, no, that wasn't the case at all. If anything, it was the opposite. It was the more well-off kids with parents that were more likely to still be on the drugs. So that excuse also didn't happen. Now, was that finding no benefit in any domain of functioning? None. Zero. Was that communicated to the American public? No. Instead, what was communicated and put on websites, including the NIMH's own website, was that the MTA study showed that there was a benefit at 14 months, and that's why you needed long-term use. So once again, parents going to a website would say, oh, an NIMH fund study said they'll do better on reading and maybe behavior. And they weren't informed about the 3-year results, the 6-year results, the 8-year results. By the way, the kids were a little bit smaller too, those 3 years with stimulants, but no benefit on any domain of functioning. But here's some of the hazards. You have an increased risk of having a manic attack and becoming bipolar.
1: Yeah. Is it true that there's a patient advocacy group that has been formed to inform the public about SSRIs causing sexual dysfunction? Is that accurate?
0: Yeah, I think that is accurate. I mean, the fact that the SSRIs cause sexual dysfunction has been bubbling up in the internet forums for a long time.
1: Do you know any? Can you give us any information about that or not?
0: There's two places you can. Well, we have some information on MAD in America. David Healy, who's a psychiatrist from Ireland, he has something called rxrisk.org, and he has a lot of information about that. But the patient advocacy group I think you're referring to is called Inner Compass.
1: Huh?
0: And it's led by Laura Delano, and she's a former patient. She actually used to work for MAD in America. And they're publicizing what's called PSSD, post-SSRI sexual dysfunction. So they are there making it known. And I also helped found a group called the International Institute for Psychiatric Drug Withdrawal, which is run out of the UK now. And they also are making a big deal about PSSD.
1: Can you tell us anything about emergency room using drugs? Is there some issue going on in emergency rooms in the United States where they're giving particular substances to people that are causing psychiatric symptoms? Have you heard anything about those rumors?
0: I don't know.
1: Is it true that the head of the American Psychiatric Association, I think his name is Lieberman, a former man, called you one of the most dangerous men in America or something like that because you're being so honest about all this information?
0: So he's no longer president, but it is true. He called me a menace to society, causing great harm. And you know what? I think I'm going to put that on my gravestone. They call a menace to society by the head of the American Psychiatric Association. I mean, it was ridiculous. I mean, here's the thing, Dr. Man, what you hear me talking about, I'm not doing the research.
1: Right.
0: I'm just going into the research literature and saying that's what's there.
1: You're a journalist.
0: I'm a journalist, but I'm not doing the research.
1: Right.
0: And so, for example, the MTA study, I just followed all the reports up through the 6 and 8 years, and I looked at what was in the discussion, because you can't trust the abstract, and I looked what was in the data tables. That's all I did. STAR-D, you know, I was looking what you could see from the progression of papers. You could see something was amiss, and then when Ed Piggott began writing about it, that I just reported on what he was finding. So, and say, for example, another thing, you know, so much of the literature regarding about how psychiatric medications impact long-term outcomes and they worsen them compared to natural recovery rates. This is research done by the NIMH.
1: Yes.
0: By the leading thing. It's not done by the drug companies. So what you do to flesh out that story, you just follow the history of NIMH studies until they say the long-term impact of antidepressants or the long-term impact of antipsychotics. That's all I'm doing. So if it's a menace, if it's a menace to be a journalist who is a funnel, a way that this science that gets hidden to the public, then I'm proud to be a menace. It's not a menace to society because society has a right to informed consent. I'm a menace to a profession who has decided not to be an honest narrator of its own science. And I am a menace to them for that reason.
1: Yeah, good for you. What we're going to do now is we're going to take a break. I've got a little something that we do. You're going to be thinking about if we had stopped this interview and you'd walked off into another room and into your head pops one or two things and you say, I wish I would have said that on the interview. When we come back, you're going to get a chance to say those one or two things. While you're thinking, I'm going to be telling our viewers and our listeners that I really appreciate you taking the time to listen to Mind, Body, Health, and Politics. I want to remind you that we've been broadcasting for 20 years, and all of our archives are open source. That means free, no charge, no box tops, no cans. You don't have to send anything in. You just go to the archive, click on what you want, and you can listen to the greatest minds in the country and around the world who are bringing us important information the way Robert Whitaker is today. Now, back to Robert Whitaker. Let's find out what he might have said had he left the room.
0: Well, I think it's important to state that I believe in informed consent. I don't believe in giving advice to people what they should or shouldn't do in terms of regarding medications. That's their decision to make, of course. And I just think that they have a right to informed consent, which means what do we know about the risks and benefits, including over the long term. So that is what I'm trying to do. That is the belief that motivates me, an informed consent belief. And so that's the first thing. The second thing I think that it's important to make known and to realize, when we talk about drugs that worsen long-term outcomes, right? Someone may still be better than they were at baseline, okay? But what you really are trying to do is you're making this comparison. What is the natural capacity to recover from a disorder, whether it be depression or behaviors that get labeled as ADHD or that sort of thing? And say with depression, it used to be 85%. Well, your intervention, not to do harm, has to improve on that recovery rate of 85%. So you might still see 40%. Let's say you saw 30% of people doing okay on antidepressants. And those people are going to say, oh, great. I'm doing great on these drugs. Number doesn't show up in research, but that's not the point. The point is, as a society, you need to know, how are you changing outcomes in the aggregate with this intervention? So we just need to understand that's what we mean about drugs worsening long term. The other thing I maybe was coming to my mind was when you first opened up with connections. And I think what is important to talk about sometimes is if you can see that this paradigm of drug-based care we have is flawed and it's not working for us, the burden of mental disorders is going up. Disability numbers are going up. Actually, outcomes, long-term outcomes for major disorders are getting worse. Well, if you see that that's not a scientific narrative and that you can see it as a failed paradigm of care, that opens the possibility of change, a society rethinking how we might care for ourselves and for each other. And you mentioned connection. When I spoke to people who were better, who had gotten their lives back, nobody said the drug did it. What everybody said is they made a connection with somebody. Somebody believed in them. They developed a relationship. And through that relationship, they started having a sense of a new narrative in their life where they could be with others. And this opened the possibility of, you know, joining hiking groups or whatever it might be, gardening groups or going out and getting a job or volunteering and bringing food to the elderly. But it was connection over and over again that was the spur for change. And if we look at who we are, what we all know, as you said, is what do we need? Well, first of all, we do like to be with others, but we need someone to love, which is connection. We need to be loved. We need to find meaning in life. It's hard to find meaning in life if you're isolated from everybody. And then we need things like it's good to exercise. It's good to have shelter. It's good to have a good supply of food, those sort of things. And it can be sort of pessimistic when we just talk about the corruption and the false narrative, but it's opening up an opportunity for society to rethink how we raise our kids, rethink how we treat people who are struggling, and raise questions about our society. Why are so many people depressed? How do we need to remake our society? And there is a book out by a woman named, a journalist named Julia Holtz. It's called The Connection Cure. And she went around the world where they prescribe connections. So you go in, you're depressed, and rather than get a drug, they say, how would you like a membership to a gym? Or how would you like to join this bowling league? That sort of thing. Because it's all about, rather than prescribing a drug, which may even mute your ability to be with others, they're saying, we're going to prescribe something that encourages you to be with others, that gives you the means to be with others. And so that's a really optimistic note to sort of end on. And also, I have to say one thing. You pushed all my buttons today, and so I got a little bit.
1: Glad I did.
0: But it really, when I hear about what's happening to the kids, I just can't take it.
1: I am delighted that I pushed your buttons. Usually I like to talk a lot. You know how I am. It was a pleasure to keep my mouth shut and listen to you educate us. And I want to just end this optimistic note of yours. It's terrific. The issue of informed consent for parents is so important. How can you be informed if you're being misled? And so it's time for a change. Thank you, Robert Whitaker, for being with us today on Mind, Body, Health, and Politics. I look forward to the next time you come back with more information.
0: Me too. And thanks for having me.
1: Gentle viewers and listeners, thank you all for being part of this program today. And go to his website, Mad in America. 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

And that's it for this Magical Mystery Tour. Thank you so much for listening. 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
1: Hello and welcome to Classical Music for Everyone, brought to you from the beautiful Central Oregon coast. My name is Gib Bernhardt, and I enjoy listening and learning about this art form, the composers and performers of this evolving music. The theme music for this program is Terry Riley's Rainbow and Curved Air, composed in 1967. Thank you for tuning in and supporting classical music. The theme for today's program revolves around rivers, the gateways to our continental interiors. Today we will hear instrumental and vocal music by the following composers: Frederick Delius, Constant Lambert, Biedrich Smetana, Giuseppe Verdi, Johann Strauss II, and George Frederick Handel. We will begin the program with the second suite entitled By the River from Frederick Delius's Florida Suite. The Florida Suite is a delightful early work by Delius, full of fresh melodies without being submerged under the dense harmonies of his later style. Free-flowing, the music meanders on its restful way, an afternoon of laziness in the sun. The rhythm mirrors the rocking of a little rowing boat, inviting you to step in and cast off to wind a smooth, unhurried course. He composed the work in 1887 at Leipzig, after his time as manager of an orange grove in Florida, inspired by its landscape and culture, mainly centered on the St. John's River. The music was performed by the English Northern Philharmonic Orchestra under the direction of David Lloyd Jones.

The first piece was the second suite by the river from Frederick Delius' Florida Suite, performed by the English Northern Philharmonic Orchestra. Another classical piece inspired by the rivers of the United States is Constant Lambert's The Rio Grande, performed by the London Madrigal Singers and London Symphony Orchestra with Christina Ortiz piano and Jean Temperley alto, and conducted by Andre Previn.

That beautiful work was Constant Lambert's The Rio Grande and performed by the London Madrigal Singers and London Symphony Orchestra with Christina Ortiz piano and Jean Timperley alto and conducted by Andre Previn. The next river journey is Bedrich Smetana's The Moldau, recorded by the Polish National Radio Symphony Orchestra and led by Antoni Witt. Bedrich Smetana, born March 2, 1824, and died from senile dementia May 12, 1884, was a Czech composer regarded in his homeland as the father of Czech music.

You just heard on Classical Music for Everyone, Budryk Smetana's The Moldau, recorded by the Polish National Radio Symphony Orchestra. Su del Nilo, On the Nile, from Act 1 of Giuseppe Verdi's opera Aida, was set in the Old Kingdom of Egypt. The work was commissioned by Cairo's Khedivial Opera House and had its premiere there on 24th of December, 1871. This recording is by James Levine and the Metropolitan Opera Orchestra.

That was Sue del Nilo, or On the Nile, from Act One of Verdi's opera Aida, recorded by James Levine and the Metropolitan Opera Orchestra featuring Placido Domingo. Our next trip will be on the Danube River. The Danube is the second longest river in Europe after the Volga in Russia. It flows through much of Central and Southeastern Europe from the Black Forest into the Black Sea. The river has been immortalized by Johann Strauss, the second gorgeous waltz by the beautiful Blue Danube, composed in 1866. This piece was performed by Johann Strauss Orchestra under the excellent direction of André Rieu.

You just heard by the beautiful Blue Danube, composed by Johann Strauss II and performed by the Johann Strauss Orchestra. The final piece on classical music for everyone is Part 3, Hornpipe Minuet Rigaudon from George Frideric Handel's Water Music. It premiered on July 17, 1717, in response to King George I's request for a concert on the River Thames. Here, it is beautifully performed by the English Bach Festival Orchestra and conducted by Christopher Hirons, also the solo violinist.

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7: Well, my headphones are on. 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I'm Dave W. Phillips, your host. 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Music selection is carried out by our very own music director, McKenna Dixon. I think we've got a good show for you. We have something from Bam Rigby. How about Ben Green? How about Afro Nick? Yes, with a name like that, it better be good. We have Jack White and Interpol. So let's start it off with Sweeping Promises, Shooting Shadows, right here on Studio B.

Studio B is highly addictive and is not recommended to be played around small children, senior citizens, small pets, and large emus. Did you know they can peck your eye out?

That's Highway Robbery from Dwayne and Lenny Kravitz. And now we have Bam Rigby, who I think used to go by the name of Kento. And this is his new song called Silhouette, right here on Studio B.

Welcome back. This is Studio B, your indie alternative radio program, served up SoCal style. I'm Dave W. Phillips, your host. That was, I guess we did a little digging, and this is the latest release from No Motive. It's called Pieces. Came out, I guess, towards the end of last year. Liked that one a lot. We also had Bam Rigby, Silhouette. And then we had Dwayne and Lenny Kravitz, Highway Robbery. And we started this set and the show off with Sweeping Promises, Shooting Shadows. If you want to get a hold of us, send us an email at davewphillips@att.net, 1L and Phillips. You can find us on Facebook under Dave W. Phillips. And you can send an email to the radio station. Just make sure you put Dave W. Phillips or Studio B in the subject matter at the top. They'll forward it on to us, and we'll give you a shout-out for doing so because we like our listeners, and we like knowing that you're out there. Let's move into the next set. We have Suki Waterhouse coming up, and let's start it off with Ben Green. This is Wonder of It All right here on Studio B.

This next artist is married to Robert Pattinson, and she also dated Bradley Cooper, and her name is Suki Waterhouse. This is her song called Back in Love, right here on Studio B.

Studio B. You're in the alternative music program, served up SoCal style. I'm D.W. Phillips, your host. That was Dead Pony. They're from Glasgow, formerly known as Crystal. Their lead singer is Anna Shields, and she is the lead guitarist and vocalist, and predominantly the biggest part of the writing group there at Dead Pony. That's their new song called Freak Like Me. Like that one a lot. We had Suki Waterhouse, Back in Love. I hope so. And also Almost Monday with their song No More Regrets. We started this set off with Ben Green, Wonder of It All. And I now get to apologize, and I will take the blame for not writing down all the emails that we got this last week and thanking people. So hopefully you're not too upset with us. We will give you a shout out next week. Moving on, we have Afro Nick coming up. Let's start it off with Formal Speedwear. And we want to compare them to, like, Talking Heads and maybe Devo. And this is their song called Who Needs Spainball? Right here on Studio B.

That's Genevieve from Hooked Like Helen, and that's made up of John and Nikki Stipp, and they are going on tour along with Yannicka in support of Charlotte Sands. So if you can get a ticket to see that, I think you will be pleasantly surprised and have a great time seeing them in concert. I'm hoping to get tickets in September when they come into L.A. And now we have Afro Nick. Get there before noon. Well, I hope so, right here on Studio B.

Studio B, your indie alternative music program, served up SoCal style. I'm Dave W. Phillips, your host. That ends abruptly. That is from Jutes. It's called Mannequin, brand new from him. Also, Afro Nick, Get There Before Noon. We also had Genevieve from Hook Like Helen, and we started this set off with Formal Speedwear, Who Needs Spain Ball? Okay. In this next set coming up, we have Interpol. We like them a lot, and they've come out with a new song, so we're going to play that for you. Let's start it off with a brand new one, another brand new one from Jack White. The guy never stops. I think he works 24/7. This is called Dollar Bill, right here on Studio B.

That's Lily Vakili, Anybody Knows. And now we have the brand new one from Interpol, See Out Loud. This is the radio edit right here on Studio B.

Well, I hope you've enjoyed the show. That's going to wrap it up for us. We will be back next week with another brand spanking new show for you. So thank you for listening. We're going to leave you with one last song, as usual. It's one of my favorites. It's from Transvision Vamp. Baby, I don't care, because I'm getting out of here.

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1: 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Hi, I'm Bill Wiest, your host. On Billy's Blues Hour, I take you on a journey into roots blues music from the 1920s, 30s, 40s, and 50s, with occasional ventures into contemporary blues. And usually I share information with you about the lives and times of the roots blues musicians. My thanks to those of you who are frequently tuned in, and a big welcome to anyone listening for the first time. Intimate partner violence during the roots blues era was one of the real and horrifying types of violence occurring under Jim Crow, just as it is today. This edition of Billy's Blues Hour will examine reasons that some blues songs explicitly described intimate partner violence. I'll play examples of songs by a variety of popular roots blues musicians that include such lyrics and provide historical context and musicological analysis by scholars who've analyzed violence in the roots blues. Playing of roots blues songs with violent lyrics neither condone violence then nor now, nor conveys that violence is an inherent predisposition among African Americans. Roots blues musicians worked to develop identities, stage presence, and acts to entertain and communicate, to create a mood and evoke powerful imagery in listeners' minds. The Juke, which served as a frequent performance venue for many rural roots blues musicians, was a subcultural ground zero of guns and knives, heavy drinking, gambling, flirtation, energetic, or highly sexualized dancing, from which violence radiated outward, as it did in some of the clubs and bars of large northern cities to which the blues migrated. The Juke was a place where blacks reclaimed their own and each other's bodies from the depredations of wage labor and the spiritual wounds that had been passed from their slave-born parents and inflicted on them by Jim Crow, a place to rediscover their pride and agency and to live out their freedom. In the Juke, a blues singer could project and objectify the patron's rage, heartache, and lust as images of guns and knives. The blues singer mythically inflated and conjured with the violence that surrounded them to create aesthetic distances so that violence could be contemplated and enjoyed. They were propagators and objects of legend-making about the wounded blues body, beaten, stabbed, mutilated, and scarred. Guns were part of the American culture, particularly the Southern culture after the Civil War. In that context, Southern blacks carried and displayed guns as a deterrent to physical violence and to defend themselves from white aggression. They then carried the gun culture with them when they migrated north, where it was not uncommon for urban bluesmen, even entire bands, to carry guns. Weapons served several purposes, as phallic signifiers, as instruments for wounding another's body to make visible one's own embodied emotional wounds, and as transformations of musical, particularly rhythmic, violence. So I'll begin now with numbers about guns. First, Howlin' Wolf's 44, followed by Roosevelt Sykes on 44 Blues.

A gun in blues lyrics was a man's way of extending himself toward a female with a promise of sensual pleasure, a phallic potency that she will enjoy. The gun is symbolic penis and sperm, an orgasm as her murder. It was an image that separated from the body that could carry away some of the pain. It felt good to a blues singer in pain to project and objectify their rage, heartaches, as guns and knives, of cutting and shooting as a way to make one's own emotional wounds visible. So next I'll play songs that illustrate that double entendre use of cutting and guns. First, Roosevelt Sykes on Pistol Shootin' Blues, followed by Petey Wheatstraw on Cuttin' 'Em Slow.

if a hammer falls in your face. 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You've been mistreating me, baby. But you know it was a doggone lie. You know I told you I didn't want you no more. But you know it was a doggone lie. I'm gonna have you kill you. Baby, that's my desire. Everybody think you smart, but I understand your game. Everybody

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Just kept on cutting them slow. She lived out on the river by the old steamboat. She made more money. Caught a head old. Just cutting them slow. Just cutting them slow. She never did hurry. She just kept on cutting them slow. She had diamonds on her hand and gold in her mouth. She had working men all over the South. Just cutting them slow. Cutting them slow. She never did hurry. She just kept on cutting them slow.

0: Step on, cause I'm slow.
1: The blues singer took pleasure in the power of, quote, his woman, with threats of bodily violence against anyone who would make a play for her. He warned of emotional and physical ravage, with allegories of cutting and shooting, standing for the hurting, of a wrong man's last resort from his overheated heart. He sung with a gusto that transformed romantic agony and threats into an explosive and pleasurable release of a lover's body that could only be claimed or freed from another with the help of a gun or knife. Violence and its threat was an occasion to demonstrate physical prowess, a way to save face in the Southern culture of honor and vengeance, where self-respect was preserved with acts of swift, brutal reprisal. By using the unfaithfulness or absence of a lover, the blues singer expressed the pain of unjust treatment by white society and exchanged the hardship and fear caused by white supremacy for the heartbreak from a troubled, intimate relationship. So now I'll play numbers that bluesmen sang about killing intimate partners. First, Robert Johnson's 3220, followed by Mississippi John Hurt's Frankie, and Leroy Carr on Blues Before Sunrise.

don't cook. I sent for my baby, man, and she don't come. All the doctors in West Country sure can't help her, no.

Frankie called Albert. Albert says, I don't care. If you don't come to the woman you love, I'm gonna haul you out of here. You's my man, and you done me wrong.

And the judge walked down the stand, they walked out side by side. The judge says to Frankie, you're gonna be justified for killing a man.

Blues music was a symbolic comprehension of the pain of the performer that engaged sympathy and fear in the audience. In addition to the lyric, the blues sound became a call to violent acting out, both against the white law and each other. Blues musicians intentionally used pitches of keys, melody, harmony, and rhythm to create tension. They might resolve the tension with an out-of-tune pitch and then slide up or down to the note in the correct key. Strident, accentuated rhythm was itself a kind of weapon, or like piercing pain that pointed to the impact of trauma. The vocals, timbre, tension breaks, and sounds analogous to pain, for example slapping the guitar, functioned as symbols of pain. The audience was riveted by the music, by understanding that they were their bodies, that they were imperiled by the acceptable embodiment of the blues music. So here's a song whose both lyrics and instrumentation exhibits that effect. Little Walter on Boom Boom, Out Goes the Light.

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I'm Bill Weiss, the producer and host of Billy's Blues Hour, and for this edition of the program, I'm examining intimate partner violence and roots blues, both a real and metaphorical aspect of the bluesman's and women's lives. Violence was a wronged man's last resort in the outpouring of his overheated heart. He sung with a gusto that transformed romantic agony and threats into an explosive and pleasurable release of a lover's body that could only be claimed or freed from another person with the help of a gun or knife. Violence and its threat was a way to demonstrate physical prowess, to save face in the Southern culture of honor and vengeance, where self-respect was preserved with an act of swift, brutal reprisal. By using the unfaithfulness of an absence of a lover, the blues singer expressed the pain or unjust treatment by white society and exchanged the hardship and fear caused by white supremacy to the breakdown from a troubled, intimate relationship. I'll continue now with songs that describe the reason for the violence against one's partner. Take a Walk Around the Corner by Leroy Carr, then Bessie Smith on My Man Blues, and Lonnie Johnson's Careless Love.

0: Ain't nobody but. Who the fact is?
1: It sounds like Charlie.
2: It is my man, sweet Papa Charlie Gray.
1: No, man. How do you get that way?
2: Now, look here, honey. I've been had that man for 15 years.
1: Child, don't you know I'll turn your damper down?
2: Yes, Clara, and I'll cut you every way but loose.
1: Well, you might as well forget it fixed.
2: Well, dear.

The percentage of blues songs by women that threaten vengeance against an unmanageable or wayward lover is about the same as the percentage of such songs sung by men. So here's Ma Rainey on C.C. Rider, then Victoria Spivey's Murder in the First Degree and Bloodthirsty.

Intimate partner violence was conditioned by or directly provoked by white-on-black violence and racial humiliations. The blues expressed the culture's vitality as a survival tool under Jim Crow injustices that were designed to silence and to kill. White's loveless lynchings, bodily torture, and ritual castration, or metaphorical hurts, were wounds in the place blacks would have known love. The blues songs were a lament for the loss of interracial agape, of brotherly love. The lyrics were grounded in the belief that one good lover, the Eros type of love, could change everything and heal the wounds inflicted by the loveless white world. But lovers could not fill the void from spiritual damage. Decades of unhealed trauma led to fraternal murderous rage. When they were wounded in the place where they would know love, it was difficult to imagine that love had the power to change anything. Thus, intimate partner violence carries spiritual and bodily consequences for the perpetrator too, and the person subjected to the violence in circumstances where the violence continues. So I'll close out with Bessie Smith on Sing Sing Prison Blues and Tain't Nobody's Business If I Do.

0: This is Bill Wiest, producer and host of Billy's Blues Hour. I hope that you now have a better understanding of roots blues songs about intimate partner violence. There may be other perspectives about violence in the blues, but the analysis presented here came from the writings of Adam Gussow, Alexa Dagan, Stephen G. Smith, and Davis Whitus, and drew on bell hooks concepts about love and violence in blues music. 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
1: The Lincoln County Democrats will hold their annual summer picnic and auction fundraiser on Sunday, August 2nd, from 1 to 3 p.m. at the Pacific Maritime Heritage Center on the Newport Bayfront. Proceeds will support efforts to elect Democrats to federal, state, and local offices. All Democrats and progressive independents are invited to attend. Tickets are $10, and children will be admitted free. Attendees are urged to buy tickets in advance at the Lincoln County Democrats website, lincolncountydemocratsoregon.com.

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1: Welcome to Transformational Listening. My name is Dennis, and I'll be your guide to ritual, composed, and improvised music from around the world and other places. Today we feature a performance of the Indian raga Pancham Kauns, which is a synthesis of two ragas, Pancham and Malkans, performed here by S. Balachandra Chandravina on the Chandravina, which he created by combining features of the North Indian Rudravina and the South Indian Veena.

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0: I certainly was in the right.
1: Yes, definitely. Like he's just cruising for cruising.
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Yes, give me a kiss to build a dream on. My imagination will drive upon that kiss. Sweetheart, I ask no more than this. A kiss to build a dream on. Give me a kiss before you leave me. My imagination.

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When I'm alone with my fancy.

for just a moment, and my imagination will make that moment live. Yes, give me what you alone can give.

The Toledo Public Library has received a grant to help them meet the needs of patrons with disabilities through their building, programming, and resource services. The library would like public input on how they can become more accessible to all. There will be a meeting on July 21st at 6 p.m. at the Arc of Lincoln County Circle Center building and another August 11th at 6 p.m. at the Toledo Public Library. All members of the community are invited.

The Lincoln County Democrats will hold their annual summer picnic and auction fundraiser on Sunday, August 2nd, from 1 to 3 p.m. at the Pacific Maritime Heritage Center on the Newport Bayfront. Proceeds will support efforts to elect Democrats to federal, state, and local offices. All Democrats and progressive independents are invited to attend. Tickets are $10, and children will be admitted free. 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

The third annual Community Repair Fair will be held on Saturday, August 1st from 10 to 2 at OSU's Hatfield Marine Science Center in South Beach, Newport. 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

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But you're going to lose that one day, man. And that's all you got. You got to call that love, man. That's what it is, man. If you got it today, you don't wear it tomorrow, man. Because you don't need it. Because as a matter of fact, as we discovered on the train, tomorrow never happens, man. It's all the same fucking day, man. So you're gonna, when you want to hold somebody, you're gonna hold them like it's the last minute of your life. You're gonna hold

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The Lincoln County Democrats will hold their annual summer picnic and auction fundraiser on Sunday, August 2nd, from 1 to 3 p.m. at the Pacific Maritime Heritage Center on the Newport Bayfront. Proceeds will support efforts to elect Democrats to federal, state, and local offices. All Democrats and progressive independents are invited to attend. Tickets are $10, and children will be admitted free. Attendees are urged to buy tickets in advance at the Lincoln County Democrats website, LincolnCountyDemocratsOregon.com.

let your waters wash down, take me from this road to some other town.

The Toledo Public Library has received a grant to help them meet the needs of patrons with disabilities through their building, programming, and resource services. The library would like public input on how they can become more accessible to all. There will be a meeting on July 21st at 6 p.m. at the Arc of Lincoln County Circle Center building and another August 11th at 6 p.m. at the Toledo Public Library. All members of the community are invited.

Thank you very much. 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
1: Last week, I asked you to take a kind of boat, reverse the letters, and you get places with water. 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

For the new puzzle, start with a constellation in two syllables. Change one letter, and you have a country with three syllables. 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Change one letter, and you have a country with three syllables. 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I'll select one winner from among any answers received by this Saturday.

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1: 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Hundreds gathered inside Salem Public Library on Monday to overwhelmingly testify against a proposed $5.1 billion data center on industrial land in Southeast Salem's Mill Creek Corporate Center. The building had reached capacity inside Locke's Auditorium by 5:30 p.m., and council did not adjourn until 12:35 a.m. An overflow room in the library's basement was also standing room only, and many more residents waited outside, streaming the meeting and sitting or standing on the sidewalk and neighboring grounds. The proposed data center project by California-based company Veris Oakline at Mill Creek was announced on July 13th. Salem entered into a non-disclosure agreement with Veris in March of 2025 after the company contacted the city through Salem Economic Development Group, SEDCOR, about potential locations for a data center in the city. They landed on a 75-acre site at Turner Road and Deer Park Drive, which is zoned for industrial use. According to the city, Veris shared a revised site plan with technical staff in April of 2026, and in June, staff informed city manager Krishna Namburi that the tech company intended to move to the next stage of evaluation. At that point, city leadership took steps to seek the city's release from the NDA so information about the project could be shared publicly, according to a summary in the Monday City Council meeting agenda. The nearly year-long discussions behind the scenes with Veris were criticized repeatedly by several members of the public. An informational report presented hours into the meeting after public comment was paused said Veris has not submitted a formal land use application, nor has it received land use approval. The report also said no construction permits or building permits have been issued and no development agreement has been executed. Kristen Rutherford, Community Planning and Development Director, said the proposal is not at a land use approval stage and said no decisions or commitments occurred while Veris and the city were under the NDA. Veris has, however, received approval for a standard 3-year enterprise zone property tax exemption from Marion County. Veris CEO Nelson Abramson, speaking to the Statesman Journal, referred to the project as a better data center. Veris claims the data center is designed to be quiet, use less energy, and would have significantly lower water consumption. Residents repeatedly questioned Veris's claims. Hours before the Salem meeting, in a surprise special meeting, Hillsborough unanimously approved a 4-month moratorium on new data centers in response to growing public outrage against the industry. Hillsborough has welcomed 436 acres of data centers, is constructing 50 more acres of data centers, and has granted more than $80 million in tax breaks for their development, according to reporting from the Oregonian. Diane Lugo, the Salem Statesman Journal. View the Future is proud to announce its first annual fundraising event, Rooted and Rising, an evening with Indigenous leaders and advocates, which takes place on Friday, September 12th, from 4 to 8 p.m. at the Yahats Commons. The evening will bring together community members, conservation supporters, and tribal leaders to celebrate the deep connection between Indigenous stewardship, land conservation, and the future of the Yahats area. The event will raise critical support for View the Future's work to preserve the natural and cultural landscapes that define the Yahats community. The keynote speaker will be Amy Bowers Cordalis, a Yurok attorney, fisherwoman, and nationally recognized advocate for Indigenous rights and Klamath River restoration. Her leadership has been instrumental in one of the largest river restoration efforts in U.S. history and has inspired conservation efforts across the country. Joining her as a featured speaker is Robert Kenta, tribal council member of the Confederated Tribes of Siletz Indians, respected cultural leader, and historian. Kenta has spent decades preserving and sharing the history, culture, and traditions of Indigenous peoples on the Oregon coast. This event is about more than fundraising, said Gretchen Duby, executive director of View the Future. It is an opportunity to honor Indigenous leadership, celebrate the partnerships that make conservation possible, and inspire our community to invest in the future of the lands and stories that make Yahats so special. Proceeds from Rooted and Rising will directly support View the Future's mission to preserve, protect, and enhance the natural environment through collaborative conservation, education, and cultural stewardship. For tickets and additional information, you can visit viewthefuture.org. Once again, Rooted and Rising, an evening with Indigenous leaders and advocates, will be on Saturday, September 12th, from 4 to 8 p.m., at the Yahats Commons. Also at Yahats, Polly Plum Productions is thrilled to present recording artist Craig Caffell Friday, August 7th, for a 7 p.m. concert at the Yahats Community Presbyterian Church. Craig has performed at Walport's Iron Kettle and New York's Lincoln Center. Singer-songwriter-guitarist Craig Caffell has been involved with music since the age of 9, when he began drumming for a school band in Mexico. Caffell has played with some notable artists, including Bo Diddley, John Mayall, David Clayton Thomas, Ramblin' Jack Elliott, Fred Shoemate, Cyril and Charles Neville, Dan Hicks, Morgan Davey, Bonnie Raitt, Irv Weiner, Bob Weir, and Steve Earle, just to name a few. Residing in the San Francisco Bay Area, he's been playing lead guitar with the legendary singer Maria Muldaur for the past 20 years, touring the U.S., Canada, Mexico, and much of Europe. He delighted the Yahats Commons crowd at the 2016 Maria Muldaur concert. He is Maria's lead guitarist. He also plays in tours with many other bands and is a highly sought-after special guest. He is touring in support of his latest release, Serious Look. Enjoy this talented entertainer in an intimate, special, one-night-only performance at the Yahats Community Presbyterian Church, Friday, August 7th, at 7 p.m. Tickets are available at the door. For more information, you can call 541-968-6089. Now, here's a story from the Public News Service.
3: Oregonians in 13 counties are currently living under air quality advisories due to dozens of wildfires. While it's not clear how long the smoke will last, experts say there are simple things people can do to protect themselves and their families from smoke in their homes, and those strategies can also save energy and money. Smoke can easily slip into homes, so sealing up any cracks around windows, doors, and vents to keep smoke out is a good place to start. Jamie Seymour with Energy Trust of Oregon says be sure to double check that any air conditioners aren't pulling air from the outside.
4: Make sure that the seal between your air conditioning unit and the window frame is airtight. If you use, say, a single hose portable air conditioner, try to avoid using that as they draw outdoor air indoors.
3: She adds it's also a good idea to check and change air filters more often when the air is smoky, aiming for every 6 weeks or less. This can also save energy, Seymour explains, as a dirty filter forces the system to work harder. Dr. Gopal Alada with Oregon Health and Science University says older adults, pregnant people, and young children, along with people with conditions like asthma, need to be especially careful to avoid smoke. He recommends recommends checking that air filters have as high a MERV rating as your HVAC system allows, ideally in the teens. And don't forget your mask.
5: If you have to be outside, wear one of those N95 masks. They'll still work for wildfire smoke, actually. That's what I'd recommend for even healthy people if they are in one of those danger zones.
3: Seymour says running portable air filters in the most commonly used areas in a home is also helpful. Adding Energy Trust of Oregon offers a $75 discount on energy efficient models. She says people can visit their website to access the discount. I'm Isabel Charlet, Oregon News Service. 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
1: Now here's the extended weather forecast for the central Lincoln coast for Wednesday, July 29th. Mostly sunny today with a high near 66 and a light northwest wind. Patchy fog this evening, partly cloudy with a low around 53. On Thursday, patchy fog in the morning, otherwise partly sunny with a high of 66, a low of 53. On Friday, sunny with a high near 69, an overnight low of 57. On Saturday, a 30% chance of rain in the morning, cloudy, gradually becoming mostly sunny with a high near 66. On Sunday, mostly sunny with a high near 67 and breezy. On Monday, sunny with a high near 69 and breezy. And on Tuesday, mostly sunny with a high near 70 degrees. And that is the news from KYAQ, Lincoln County's only community radio station.
6: The Public News Service Wednesday afternoon update. I'm Mike Clifford. Iran resumed attacks on American forces in the Middle East overnight, prompting Saudi Arabia and the U.S. to retaliate against a Tehran-backed militia in Iraq. Iran's Islamic Revolutionary Guard Corps said it had launched strikes on a U.S. airbase and a military central command center in Jordan. Its Navy also struck three oil tankers that it said were in violation of its blockade off the Strait of Hormuz. Meantime, Ohio educators are pushing for the passage of House Bill 719, which would permanently reverse changes made last year that shifted the 11-member state teachers' retirement system board to a majority made up of political appointees. The details now from our Nadia Romligon.
7: A court has temporarily blocked the legislative amendment from going into effect. Under the amendment, there would be 8 politicians and 3 teacher members elected by beneficiaries, explains Jeff Wensing, a high school math teacher in Cuyahoga County and president of the Ohio Education Association.
8: Further, the amendment would prohibit members, the elected members, from serving as chair or vice chair. This change surfaced literally in the middle of the night during conference committee for the budget.
7: Supporters of the board switch up argue the change was needed due to a history of problems. Ohio's state teachers retirement system is one of the largest and oldest pension systems in the country.
6: And folks in Oregon and 13 counties are currently living under air quality advisories due to dozens of wildfires. It's not clear how long the smoke will last. Experts say there are simple things people can do to protect themselves and their families from smoke in their homes, and those strategies can also save energy and money.
3: Smoke can easily slip into homes, so sealing up any cracks around windows, doors, and vents to keep smoke out is a good place to start. Jamie Seymour with Energy Trust of Oregon says be sure to double check that any air conditioners aren't pulling air from the outside.
4: Make sure that the seal between

0: question. What happens to the water in one of the driest states in the country?
1: If they use the closed lake system, they'll use a little less water, but then they'll take hot water with tons of chemicals and dump it back into the Salt Lake and destroy the ecosystem. I mean, the lake doesn't stand a chance if this goes through.
0: Developers say it would bring an initial $30 million to the region and create 2,000 permanent skilled jobs. This is Public News Service. Healthcare affordability and access are potential political flashpoints as we head to the midterm elections. Health advocacy groups across the country, including those in Alaska, have called on policymakers to address rising costs.
2: Alaskans were already facing increased gas and energy prices even before changes to social service programs altered qualifications and costs. Sarah Krug, a healthcare provider and mother of two children with developmental challenges in Anchorage, says she makes too much to qualify for services under new guidelines, but not enough to live without help. Now she's having to make difficult choices for her family.
3: My autistic son can't afford to send him to occupational therapy anymore because even with private health insurance, it was going to cost $10,000 a year. You know, you think twice about going to the doctor because it's hundreds of dollars a pop.
2: The Trump administration says it's reining in federal spending across the board. I'm Mark Moran.
0: And a new report finds online scams and cybercrime cost Michigan families more than $2.5 billion last year, or just over $650 per household.
4: Michigan's estimated scam losses jumped nearly 57% from 2024. Consumer watchdogs say artificial intelligence is making scams more convincing, while cryptocurrency fraud continues driving losses. Ben Winters with the Consumer Federation of America says the actual cost is far higher than official reports suggest.
5: So we were able to take estimations from the Department of Justice, among others, and sort of come up with this conservative estimate that 14% of people are reporting, which is what the Bureau of Justice Statistics estimated.
4: Winter says if you receive an urgent message demanding money or personal information, pause before responding. He recommends independently verifying phone numbers and email addresses. Crystal Blair reporting.
0: Finally, California's new budget throws immigrant families on Medi-Cal a lifeline, but the state could do more to help, according to groups focused on child health.
6: Over the past few years, California extended full-scope Medi-Cal to undocumented people, and there were calls to roll it back in the face of massive cuts to the program passed by Republicans in Congress last summer. Lisa Davis with the Children's Partnership praises California lawmakers for delaying state-level cuts until next year.
7: They're also delaying the start of Medi-Cal premiums for adults with unsatisfactory immigration status, and they're delaying the elimination of dental coverage until July 2027.
6: The new state budget requires the next governor's budget proposal to include a copay of between $30 and $50 a month for undocumented adults and certain other groups of immigrants ages 19 to 59. I'm Suzanne Potter.
0: This is Mike Clifford for Public News Service. 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
8: It's Tuesday, July 28, 2026.
9: A state of emergency in Western Europe as apocalyptic fires have forced nearly 300,000 to flee their homes.
10: Extreme wildfires rage across Spain and France.
11: It just shows you cannot rely on the United States. You certainly can't count on the Trump administration.
10: Trump reneges on nuclear deal with Saudi Arabia. Plus, another climate intensified heat dome broils America.
8: Broiled America sounds delicious. All of those apocalyptic stories and more straight ahead. From BradBlog.com, I'm Brad Friedman.
10: And I'm Desi Doyen.
8: Stand by for 6 minutes of independent green news, politics, analysis, and snarky comment.
12: Drill, baby, drill. Corresponds to burn, baby, burn.
8: I can't add anything snarky to that. This is your Green News Report. Okay, Desi Doyen, a lot of apocalyptic news today, it seems to me. What do you have for us today?
10: Well, first, a follow-up. Donald Trump tossed a wrench into his signed deal with Saudi Arabia to develop nuclear energy. Trump tacked on a whole new requirement of normalization of relations with Israel. His retreat on the deal came after a wave of bipartisan backlash, warning that it would increase risks of nuclear

0: proliferation across the very volatile Middle East.
1: Wow, Donald Trump screwed something massively up in foreign policy. How often does that happen?
0: Meanwhile, unusually repetitive and prolonged extreme heat domes have struck again in the U.S. and Europe, intensifying drought and wildfires across America, Canada, and Europe. In the U.S., about 70 million people are facing another round of excessive heat advisories, the third heat dome in less than 8 weeks, bringing dangerously hot temperatures to southern and central states. In St. Louis, the heat index, that's the feels-like combo of heat and extreme humidity, the heat index hit a punishing 130 degrees.
1: 130 degrees in St. Louis, Missouri.
0: Yes, and in Phoenix, they set a new record for the highest number of consecutive days at 95 degrees or higher for the first time ever.
1: Congratulations, Phoenix.
0: Spain and France have declared national emergencies over raging heat and wind-driven mega fires, the most intense fires in decades, so intense that the fires are creating their own storms. More than 360,000 people have been forced to evacuate. It's the largest peacetime evacuation in France since World War II. Fires are encroaching on the outskirts of Madrid, where officials say the fires are, quote, impossible to fight. Europe is the fastest warming continent. Scientists say the buildup of heat and drought is being supercharged by man-made climate change, which is driven by the burning of fossil fuels. This summer's prolonged heat waves and extreme dryness have fueled the worst start ever to the global wildfire season. On Democracy Now!, climate journalist and author John Valiant put it succinctly.
2: These conditions have been slowly building and worsening for decades, basically vindicating, unfortunately, the warnings of climate scientists and firefighters. Drill, baby, drill corresponds to burn, baby, burn. And the more fuel we burn as human beings, the more fuel wildfires will burn across our landscapes.
0: Heat is also exacerbating out-of-control wildfires in Oregon, Washington State, Minnesota, and British Columbia that are again forecast to generate hazardous air quality across the northern U.S. Wildfire smoke contains toxic gases and particles that can trigger respiratory illnesses and raise the risk of long-term health issues. And the Trump administration's cuts are making it worse in Minnesota. Last year, the Trump administration canceled millions of dollars in federal grants for forest management and fire prevention in the state's bone-dry national forests, which fire officials now say, quote, would have been effective in stopping or slowing down these fires. And finally, late last week, the Trump administration admitted in court that it canceled $8 billion in grants for hundreds of clean energy projects last year, quote, based solely on whether the grant recipient state voted for Trump in the 2024 presidential election. And now a new report by Blue Green Alliance calculates that Trump administration policies that slashed federal support for clean energy have led to the cancellation or delay of more than $80 billion in investment in hundreds of projects, costing more than 100,000 jobs across dozens of states.
1: Well, we promised you apocalypse. 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I'm Brad Friedman.
0: And I'm Desi Doyen.
1: And this has been your Green News Report.
3: You're listening to the American Democracy Minute, keeping your government by and for the people. The lower courts have largely blocked President Trump's March executive order on elections as violations of the Constitution's Elections Clause. July 27th, his administration asked the more friendly U.S. Supreme Court to weigh in on an appeals court decision blocking the U.S. Postal Service from verifying citizenship for mail-in voters. Attorneys general from 23 states challenged the president's order, arguing the Constitution grants the states and Congress authority over elections. June 25th, a federal district court judge blocked the U.S. Postal Service from implementing key sections of the order, writing, "The Constitution does not grant the president any specific powers over elections." The judge enjoined the administration from implementing sections 2 and 3 of the executive order. The administration appealed. July 25th, a 3-judge First Circuit panel ruled 2-1 to uphold the district court decision. July 27th, the administration appealed again, arguing the lower courts erred because the USPS plan had yet to be finalized and states couldn't claim injury. The states argued previously that the executive order forced them to, quote, expend time and resources now to prevent chaos, confusion, and disenfranchisement. With the midterms imminent, expect a response from the court shortly. We've linked the previous decisions and the latest appeal at AmericanDemocracyMinute.org. I'm Brian Beal.
4: This is KYQ's Music and Arts Calendar for upcoming events in Lincoln County. On Wednesday, July 29th, Cara's Lost Coast will blend Americana, folk, and storytelling, and that's from 6 to 8 at the Bayside Cellars in Yahats. Maria Kim will headline a special evening of contemporary jazz beginning at 7 in the Lincoln City Cultural Center in Lincoln City. Chris Barron will play funky orchestral folk Americana from 6:30 to 8:30 at the Drift Inn in Yahats. And there will be an open mic from 4 to 7 at the C-Note Restaurant and Lounge in Yahats. On Thursday, July 30th, the political dark comedy The Outsider will have a premiere performance at 7:30 in Theater West in Lincoln City. The Sacramento band Easy Dub will play reggae from 6 to 8 at the Naughty Mermaid in Lincoln City. Randy McCoy will play songs on guitar, ukulele, and mandolin from 6:30 to 8:30 at the Drift Inn in Yahats. The Lincoln City Music Circle for acoustic instruments, voices, and audiences of all ages will take place from 4 to 6, and that's in the Lincoln City Community Center in Lincoln City. There'll be a Thursday jam night hosted by Donnie King from 6 to 8-ish at the Eagles Lodge in downtown Newport. And there will be a jam session from 8:30 until closing at the Snug Harbor in Lincoln City. Coming up on Friday, July 31st, The Outsider, a political dark comedy, will have a curtain time of 7:30 in Theater West in Lincoln City. Dylan Crawford will be laying down reggae vibes from 5:30 to 7:30 at the Beachcrest Brewing Company in Glendenin Beach. South Low Crew will play from 5 to 7 at Moe's Patio at the Bay in Newport. Richard Paris will play from noon to 2:30, followed by Brett Lusich and the Head Turners from 3 to 5:30. And this is all part of the Summer Art Festival in the Lincoln City Cultural Center in Lincoln City. Chuck Turtelloy will play classic rock, folk, blues, and country from 6:30 to 8:30 at the Drift Inn in Yahats. And there will be a traditional music jam with Bill Louie and Morgan Silverhorn from 2 to 4, followed by Ian Smith from 5 to 7:30, and it's all at the Bayside Cellars in Yahats. The Gray Whales will rock it out from 3 to 8 at the Bay Haven Inn at the Bay in Newport. DJ Metal will be playing club hits from 10 until closing in the Rogue River Lounge at the Chinook Winds Casino Resort in Lincoln City. And the Walport Acoustic Jam will take place from 3 to 5 at the Walport Community Center in Walport. On Saturday, August 1st, The Outsider, a dark comedy about politics, will have a curtain time of 7:30 in Theater West in Lincoln City. Brett Lusich will play from 10:30 to 1, followed by The Soul Prophets from 1 to 3:30, and that's at the Summer Art Festival in the Lincoln City Cultural Center in Lincoln City. Diego Figueredo with Ella and the Bossa Beat will perform a soulful, sultry evening of Brazilian jazz and musical magic beginning at 7 in the Newport Performing Arts Center in Nye Beach, Newport. No Soap Radio will play headbanger jazz, melding the heavy grit of metal and progressive rock with the slick grooves of funk and the complexity of jazz fusion, plus a healthy dose of hip-hop swagger, and it all takes place from 5:30 to 7:30 at the Beachcrest Brewing Company in Glendenin Beach. Randy McCoy will play guitar, ukulele, and mandolin from 1 to 3. followed by Pacific Standard Time with some jazz and swing from 5 to 7, and that's at Moe's Patio at the Bay in Newport. BFD with Bill and Frankie Dalby will be playing some Mighty Fine Delta Blues from 6 to 8 at the Fishing Rock Eatery and Lounge, and that's in Depot Bay. Bill Louie will entertain with original covers and some good humor from 6:30 to 8:30 at the Drift Inn in Yahats. And there'll be an open jam session with Jamie from 1 to 3 at the Bayside Cellars in Yahats. DJ Metal will play from 10 until closing in the Rogue River Lounge at the Chinook Winds Casino Resort in Lincoln City. On Sunday, August 2nd, The Outsider, a dark comedy about politics, will have a matinee performance at 2 p.m. in the Theater West in Lincoln City. Diego Figueiredo will be playing Brazilian music on his guitar from 2 to 4 at the Newport Performing Arts Center in Nye Beach, Newport. Porter McClister will showcase his iconic guitar style and unforgettable voice from 2 to 5, and that's at the Snug Harbor Bar and Grill in Lincoln City. The Lucky Gap String Man will play Americana from 1 to 3 at Moe's Patio at the Bay in Newport. And Clinton Fearon of the famed Gladiators will bring reggae sounds to Groove 2, beginning at 5 at the Beach Club and Event Center in Lincoln City. Kyler Squaglio performs electric guitar grooves and jams from 6 to 8 at the Tasty Tiki in Agate Beach, Newport. And Revlin will harmonize folk and Americana and honky tonk from 6:30 to 8:30 at the Drift Inn in Yahats. The Overdue Bills, that full little acoustic band of cool dudes, will play from 4 to 6 at the Yahats Underground Pub in Yahats. Cray Van Kirk will be the guest on this month's Club KYAQ live in studio concert from 6 to 8 at 91.7 on your FM dial or on the World Wide Web at kyaq.org or in person at the KYAQ studios in Newport. The Sunday Sounds Open Mic hosted by Dave Oste will be from 1 to 3 in the Cafe Chill in Walport. The Sunday Jazz Jam will happen from 4 to 6 at the Beechcrest Brewing Company in Glendon Beach. And there'll be a Sunday Jam from 4 to 6 at the Bay Haven Inn as well. And that's at the Bay in Newport. On Monday, August the 3rd, Lavinia Ross will play from 6:30 to 8:30 at the Drift Inn in Yahats. Maya Ferguson will perform an all-original set on piano and acoustic guitar from 6 to 7. And that's at the Beechcrest Brewing Company in Glendon Beach. And then on Tuesday, August the 4th, Brian and Laura will be performing Zug and Lalo songs as a duo from 5:30 to 7:30 at the Phantoms Restaurant in Lincoln City. Linda Yap will play mellow acoustic classics from 5:30 to 8 at Cerritas in Nye Beach, Newport. And the John Ringuetto Duo will play Latin classics and jazz standards from 6:30 to 8:30 at the Drift Inn in Yahats. The Lincoln City Bluegrass Jam will take place from 6 to 8 at the Eagles Lodge in Lincoln City. That concludes this edition of the KYQ Music and Arts Calendar, which can be heard on the news hours Wednesday through Friday of each week. Thank you for listening and supporting live music and the arts here in Lincoln County.
5: KYAQ is underwritten by Oceana Natural Food Co-op, serving Lincoln County since 1977. Oceana is open 7 days a week from 9 to 6, except 10 to 6 on Sunday, at 159 Southeast 2nd Street in Newport, featuring all organic produce, hundreds of bulk items, and a hot food and salad bar on weekdays. That's Oceana Natural Foods Co-op, 541-265-8285.

0: July 27th, 2026. The Trump administration is trying to rewrite the history of the United States. Trump officials reject our traditional understanding that the country was based on the ideas the founders wrote in the Declaration of Independence, and that Americans from all walks of life have struggled ever since to make those principles come to life. In place of that historic understanding, the administration argues that the United States was founded as a white nation whose citizens are defined by their European heritage and the land they inhabited, an echo of the blood and soil ideology of Germany in the 1930s. Making that shift requires erasing not just our multicultural past, but also our history. On July 4th, the White House Domestic Policy Council released a report titled Saving America's Story: How Ideological Capture at the Smithsonian Institution's National Museum of American History Erases Our Heritage. The report says that the National Museum of American History, or NMAH, fails in the basic task of illuminating our heritage. It continued, "Our central finding is not that the museum has simply added overlooked stories, corrected perceived errors, or broadened its historical scope. Rather, it is that the museum leadership has explicitly adopted an ideological framework that no longer treats the American story as a shared national inheritance to be taught or celebrated, but as a political instrument to divide, dispirit, and discourage our citizens." Even more oddly, the report was a direct and personal attack on Dr. Anthea M. Hartig, director of the National Museum of American History, whom it accused of exercising an extreme political activism that seeks to transform our country. The report claims that the National Museum of American History purposely presents America as a problematic country irredeemably conceived, founded by deeply flawed men, and still operating today as an instrument of systemic racism and oppression. In the museum's current telling, the country is, above all, defined by white supremacy, slavery, conquest, exclusion, hierarchy, racism, xenophobia, misogyny, and systemic injustice. It claims that the founders are minimized or excluded, and that the story told of the nation is one of regret, tragedy, and shame. It claims the museum has a longtime staff reading group devoted to a framework that treats museums as places of activism, and that the National Museum of American History engages in illegal alien activism and transgender activism. It attributes to the museum guilt by association for organizations that have helped to fund exhibits, including the Mellon Foundation, which, an endnote explains, allotted $72 million to racial justice projects. Indeed, the authors of the report appear to be most exercised over racism, shown in their anger over the museum's presentation of human enslavement. They said the National Museum of American History should tell the story of how the colonies inherited slavery from both global and European slaving practices, and how America's founders helped spark a worldwide movement that ultimately ended slavery. They want the museum to emphasize how 750,000 Americans died in the Civil War. They did not appear to want mentioned that 258,000 of them died to protect enslavement. And how Americans came to reject Jim Crow and segregation. It should tell how the United States has done more to advance and secure fundamental rights than any other nation in the world. Part of that, the report says, should include America's contributions to global freedom, from saving Europe from multiple tyrannies to illustrating the virtues of a market economy and a free people. The White House report is a nakedly political document seeking to prove that the museum profession has catechized and codified the ideological dogma of DEI to an astonishing degree. It builds on Trump's belief that the Smithsonian has an improper ideology that Trump says is too focused on how bad slavery was. That political purpose was clear on July 21st when Hartig and Yale University U.S. historian David Blight appeared before the House Delivering on Government Efficiency Subcommittee of the House Committee on Oversight and Government Reform. Testifying as well were two critics of the Smithsonian, Mike Gonzalez of the Right Wing Heritage Foundation and Matthew Spaulding from Michigan's Christian Hillsdale College. Another hearing the next day before the House Administration Committee continued the same themes. Hartig told the committee that the report was inaccurate, saying, "We unwaveringly attest that it does not accurately or fairly characterize the full range of work at the museum." In fact, the report ignores large, long-term gallery exhibitions on subjects like the history of the U.S. military currently on display. That exhibit includes George Washington's sword and the chairs Generals Ulysses S. Grant and Robert E. Lee used at the Appomattox surrender, in favor of past, temporary, revolving wall exhibitions in display cases along a wall. The exhibit that infuriated the Republicans by mentioning transgender youth, called Girlhood, It's Complicated, closed more than 3 years ago. In her testimony, Hartig responded to the report's accusation that the museum fails to substantively present America's founders and founding. As Kelsey Ables of The Atlantic reported, Hartig pointed out, "We have a dozen exhibitions that include the founding era right now, 368 objects, 340 labels. George Washington is mentioned 54 times. You have to walk by a whole section on George Washington in the Kenneth Baring Hall of Military History to get to a 15-foot-tall reproduction of the Declaration of Independence." But in fact, the goal of the report was demonstrably to create a straw man for MAGA supporters to hate. Ben Davis of ArtNet reported that Representative Nancy Mace, a Republican of South Carolina, claimed Hartig strives to represent queer pedophiles, indoctrination, and grooming of kids at an American history museum, and demanded, "Do you know how many kids get raped by adults every year in this country?" Representative Lauren Boebert, a Republican of Colorado, repeatedly demanded of Hartig where the exhibitions honoring 50 million aborted babies are. Representative Eric Burleson, a Republican of Missouri, demanded, "Do you love America?" "I love this country unconditionally," Hartig replied. She would repeat that sentiment repeatedly over the course of 2 days of hearings as representatives talked over her to get clips to put on social media. In a response to the administration's report, Representative Joe Morelli of New York, the top-ranking Democrat on the Committee on House Administration, pointed out that in February 2017, a month after his first inauguration, Trump praised the Smithsonian's National Museum of African American History and Culture and its founding director, Dr. Lonnie Bunch, for sharing the great struggle for freedom and equality that prevailed against the sins of slavery and the injustice of discrimination. Smithsonian museums did not change what they teach about slavery between 2017 and today, Morelli writes. Instead, the president changed his position on whether they should be allowed to teach it. Morelli pointed out that the White House report demonized Hartig by taking her words out of context. For example, it made much of her statement, "Loving America is very complicated," while omitting that she said that in a discussion with descendants of enslaved Americans. It attacked her use of the common historical term problematize, which means to show that a simple idea is more complex than people realize, criticizing her statement that the profession has to figure out how we're going to problematize the 250th anniversary of the signing of the Declaration of Independence in 2026. Morelli points out that the disjointed fragments of this sentence show how deliberately the authors of the report butchered it. The full sentence was, "We have to figure out, all together, how we're going to commemorate, problematize, remember, and celebrate the 250th anniversary of the signing of the Declaration of Independence in 2026. The report cut those words and then criticized her for insufficient celebration of the U.S. The president doesn't control the Smithsonian, so the only thing the report's authors could recommend was a label at every entrance that reads, "Warning, the exhibits in this museum were prepared by people who don't want you to love your country." On July 24th, the president issued Executive Order 14415, titled "Restoring Trust in the Smithsonian Institution." It ordered the National Park Service to place temporary signage outside the Smithsonian that corrects inaccurate information presented inside the museum. As Philip Kennicott of the Washington Post noted, the attacks will take a toll on the scholars, curators, volunteers, security guards, and the rest of the loyal staff who will have to pass signs that demean the integrity of their work. And it's likely the MAGA ecosystem will pick up the harassment. Earlier this month, Bridget Gillespie, a former intern at Jefferson's home, Monticello, detailed in the American Prospect how that harassment, accusations of wokeness, reviews calling tour guides morons, visitors in pairs with one asking something provocative about slavery or states' rights while the other filmed, changed the way interpreters operated. History is not just a set of facts and events. It's the study of how and why societies change. Why do people act in certain ways? Are there patterns in human behavior? What makes a society successful? What makes one fail? Accuracy is imperative. Without it, we will learn the wrong answers. Not just about the way Jim and Juan Crow worked, but also about whether our country's foundation is about race and land, or, as the founders said, about principles and the rule of law.
1: Letters from an American was written and read by Heather Cox Richardson. It was produced at Soundscape Productions, Dedham, Massachusetts. Recorded with music composed by Michael Moss.
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Well, good afternoon there, boys and girls, and thanks for joining me here once again for Bluegrass by the Sea, brought to you on KYAQ 91.7 FM, Lincoln County, Oregon's only community radio station. 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My name is Uncle Chippy, and I'm the host of the program. Well, it's one of those rare fifth Wednesdays of the month, and that means we're going to take one particular group or artist and play a whole hour of their live music. Coincidentally, this is my 400th show here on Bluegrass by the Sea, so we'll do a little celebration, and for that I picked out the Rice Brothers from June 17th, 1995 at the Father's Day Bluegrass Festival in Grass Valley, California. They have Bill Emerson as a guest artist on this one, a few other people, so this is a great set. Let's get into it. The Rice Brothers with Bill Emerson, June 17th, 1995.

Well, it looks like they're ready. Were you out here last night and heard their set last night? Yeah, that's a, everybody's back out and says, hey, bring my friends with me. You're familiar with all these faces. You've heard their music, and we're really excited to have them here. I'll just step back and say it's the Rice Brothers with Bill Emerson.

Thank you. Good to see everybody back again today after last night. We couldn't see a whole lot of people last night because of the lights and the darkness. The first tune we did today was one called Burnt Rice, and the second one was called I Cried Again, for the record. Has anybody been here at the festival all 6 days? Here's my uncle Frank Poindexter on the dobro to do one called Fireball.

All right there. Mr. Dobro, Mr. Frank Poindexter on the end down there, playing that Dobro for you. Next to him, none other than Wyatt Rice. Back on the acoustic bass, Mr. Ronnie Rice, all the way from the D.C. area. And on the fine banjo playing, Mr. Bill Emerson. And the legend himself, Mr. Tony Rice. And Larry Rice on the mandolin. It is the Rice Brothers. My name is Ricky Simpkins. We're all proud to be here today. Y'all having a good time so far? All right.

0: Thank you. We did that tune last night, but that's one of our repeats because we had a request for it a while ago. Now we have a special treat. We have a friend of ours here from Florida that plays a little bit of clawhammer banjo mixed in with bluegrass combined, and he calls it clawgrass. And he's from the city of Crystal River, Florida. Make welcome Mark Johnson to play a little clawgrass for you. He's going to do one called John Henry.
1: Hey, that sounds good. One, two, three.

0: Ain't that great? Mark does a fine job. Yes, he does.
1: Mr. Clawgrass himself right there, folks.
2: All right, boys and girls. Well, we've been listening to the Rice Brothers with Bill Emerson and guests from June the 17th, 1995 at the Father's Day Bluegrass Festival down in Grass Valley, California. We just heard John Henry. Before that, Leave the Lamp on Sadie, Fireball, I Cried Again, and started off with Burnt Rice. As many of you all know, Tony Rice is one of my great favorites, and this is such a nice set that I thought that for the 400th show of Bluegrass by the Sea, I would just bring you this set. So, I'm not going to talk anymore because of this cold that I have. Doesn't sound good anyway. Let's get on with more of the Rice Brothers with Bill Emerson, June 17th, 1995.
1: Got old Ralph Stanley special. Pick that now, called the Clinch Mountain Backstep.
3: Down there. All right. That's great.

the TV. Mark Johnson on the banjo. After that tune, we're going to slow things down a little bit and do a song that was actually recorded here in California, in Berkeley, California. Tony did this on one of his albums called Cold on the Shoulder, and this is one of the tunes from that. It's called If You Only Knew. I wrote this tune quite some time back. I think this album was recorded in 1983, but I like to sing it every once in a while. It's called If You Only Knew.

We're going to call Ricky Simpkins up here to do a fiddle tune for you that he likes rather well. It's called The Maiden's Prayer.

0: Thank you very much. You probably noticed by now that Tony doesn't have a vocal mic in front of him, and it's for one simple reason, and one simple reason only. He's under doctor's orders to take a break from the singing for a while so his voice can be rested up and back in action for you. But in the meantime, we're going to let his fingers do all the singing for himself.
1: Here's a tune that I've sang for many years at a couple of juke joints out in Kentucky and wherever anybody wants to hear it. I haven't done it in quite some time. It's one called Little Maggie.

0: like to mention that we have the Rice Brothers product set up underneath the tent over there, and I have a brand new project that Tony did. It's an acoustic gospel album called The Crossings. I don't know if anybody has heard of that yet or not. We have a few of those, along with a new thing that he did with John Carlini. Some real fine guitar work. And also like to mention our good friends from the Washington, D.C. area. The Kuykendalls are over there under the big Bluegrass Unlimited tent, so be sure to go by and see those folks and sign up for a year or 2 year subscription to the Bluegrass Unlimited. I'm sure they'd love to shake and howdy with you.
1: My youngest brother's coming up here to sing a tune now that he enjoys to sing. It's called A 9-Pound Hammer.

0: All right there, boys and girls. Well, if you're just now tuning in, we're listening to the Rice Brothers along with Bill Emerson, June 17th, 1995 at the Father's Day Bluegrass Festival down in Grass Valley, California. We just heard the 9-pound hammer, and before that, Little Maggie, The Maiden's Prayer, If You Only Knew, and the Clinch Mountain Backstep. Boys and girls, if you enjoy the bluegrass music and you'd like to help support this radio station that brings it to you, please go to our website. That's kyaq.org. There you can get information about becoming a regular member. 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So once again, that's kyaq.org. All right, so what we played so far was the early set from the Rice Brothers at this festival. We're going to get into now is the later set. I believe they were the closing act of this festival. So let's get right into it. More of the Rice Brothers with Bill Emerson, June the 17th, 1995.
1: We are ready. All right, folks, without any further ado on my part, let's make welcome the Rice Brothers, Mr. Bill Emerson.

All right, how's everybody doing tonight? We really appreciate y'all sitting out there in the little mist we're having here, but soon to pass, they tell us. Here's a tune called Teardrops in My Eyes.

0: All right, thank you.
1: Well, boys and girls, we are just about out of time for this week. I sure do hope you've enjoyed this Rice Brothers music that I brought along. We just heard Teardrops in My Eyes before that, Good Woman's Love, and started that one off with a Tony Rice instrumental. Don't forget to tune in next week. It'll be the first Wednesday of the month, and that means we'll take a trip in the Wayback Machine to a bluegrass festival of a bygone era. This is Uncle Chippy from Studio B in Walport on the banks of the beautiful Alsea Bay, wishing you a warm and wonderful rest of your day. Thanks so much, y'all.
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Hi, my name is Alec Yumikinga and I am the host of Melodías de Latinoamérica. Please enjoy the show. Thank you.

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The music that you listen in melodías

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Thank you so much to our friends from KYAQ in Lincoln County. I will be back next week with more Melodías de Latinoamérica. Hasta pronto.

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1: Last week, I asked you to take a kind of boat, reverse the letters, and you get places with water. 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Our winner this week is Tanya Neubauer, who listens to KBOO in Portland, Oregon.

0: home.
1: For the new puzzle, start with a constellation in two syllables. 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I'll select one winner from among any answers received by this Saturday.

0: 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The Point Puzzle is produced at KPOV, High Desert Community Radio.
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1: 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Nye Beach Cafe is open from 7 a.m. to 4 p.m. daily, serving breakfast all day as well as lunch. That's Nye Beach Cafe, 541-265-2532. Now here's local and regional news, information, and weather brought to you by the KYAQ Community News Network. Hundreds gathered inside Salem Public Library on Monday to overwhelmingly testify against a proposed $5.1 billion data center on industrial land in Southeast Salem's Mill Creek Corporate Center. The building had reached capacity inside Locke's Auditorium by 5:30 p.m., and council did not adjourn until 12:35 a.m. An overflow room in the library's basement was also standing room only, and many more residents waited outside, streaming the meeting and sitting or standing on the sidewalk and neighboring grounds. The proposed data center project by California-based company Veris Oakline at Mill Creek was announced on July 13th. Salem entered into a non-disclosure agreement with Veris in March of 2025 after the company contacted the city through Salem Economic Development Group, SEDCOR, about potential locations for a data center in the city. They landed on a 75-acre site at Turner Road and Deer Park Drive, which is zoned for industrial use. According to the city, Veris shared a revised site plan with technical staff in April of 2026, and in June, staff informed city manager Krishna Namburi that the tech company intended to move to the next stage of evaluation. At that point, city leadership took steps to seek the city's release from the NDA so information about the project could be shared publicly, according to a summary in the Monday City Council meeting agenda. The nearly year-long discussions behind the scenes with Veris were criticized repeatedly by several members of the public. An informational report presented hours into the meeting after public comment was paused said Veris has not submitted a formal land use application, nor has it received land use approval. The report also said no construction permits or building permits have been issued and no development agreement has been executed. Kristen Rutherford, Community Planning and Development Director, said the proposal is not at a land use approval stage and said no decisions or commitments occurred while Veris and the city were under the NDA. Veris has, however, received approval for a standard 3-year enterprise zone property tax exemption from Marion County. Veris CEO Nelson Abramson, speaking to the Statesman Journal, referred to the project as a better data center. Veris claims the data center is designed to be quiet, use less energy, and would have significantly lower water consumption. Residents repeatedly questioned Veris's claims. Hours before the Salem meeting, in a surprise special meeting, Hillsboro unanimously approved a 4-month moratorium on new data centers in response to growing public outrage against the industry. Hillsboro has welcomed 436 acres of data centers, is constructing 50 more acres of data centers, and has granted more than $80 million in tax breaks for their development, according to reporting from the Oregonian. Diane Lugo, the Salem Statesman Journal. View the Future is proud to announce its first annual fundraising event, Rooted and Rising, an evening with Indigenous leaders and advocates, which takes place on Friday, September 12th, from 4 to 8 p.m. at the Yahats Commons. The evening will bring together community members, conservation supporters, and tribal leaders to celebrate the deep connection between Indigenous stewardship, land conservation, and the future of the Yahats area. The event will raise critical support for View the Future's work to preserve the natural and cultural landscapes that define the Yahats community. The keynote speaker will be Amy Bowers Cordalis, a Yurok attorney, fisherwoman, and nationally recognized advocate for Indigenous rights and Klamath River restoration. Her leadership has been instrumental in one of the largest river restoration efforts in U.S. history and has inspired conservation efforts across the country. Joining her as a featured speaker is Robert Kenta, tribal council member of the Confederated Tribes of Siletz Indians, respected cultural leader, and historian. Kenta has spent decades preserving and sharing the history, culture, and traditions of Indigenous peoples on the Oregon coast. This event is about more than fundraising, said Gretchen Duby, executive director of View the Future. It is an opportunity to honor Indigenous leadership, celebrate the partnerships that make conservation possible, and inspire our community to invest in the future of the lands and stories that make Yahats so special. Proceeds from Rooted and Rising will directly support View the Future's mission to preserve, protect, and enhance the natural environment through collaborative conservation, education, and cultural stewardship. For tickets and additional information, you can visit viewthefuture.org. Once again, Rooted and Rising, an evening with Indigenous leaders and advocates, will be on Saturday, September 12th, from 4 to 8 p.m., at the Yahats Commons. Also at Yahats, Polly Plum Productions is thrilled to present recording artist Craig Caffell Friday, August 7th, for a 7 p.m. concert at the Yahats Community Presbyterian Church. Craig has performed at Walport's Iron Kettle and New York's Lincoln Center. Singer-songwriter-guitarist Craig Caffell has been involved with music since the age of 9, when he began drumming for a school band in Mexico. Caffell has played with some notable artists, including Bo Diddley, John Mayall, David Clayton Thomas, Ramblin' Jack Elliott, Fred Shoemate, Searle and Charles Neville, Dan Hicks, Morgan Davey, Bonnie Raitt, Irv Weiner, Bob Weir, and Steve Earle, just to name a few. Residing in the San Francisco Bay Area, he's been playing lead guitar with the legendary singer Maria Muldaur for the past 20 years, touring the U.S., Canada, Mexico, and much of Europe. He delighted the Yahats Commons crowd at the 2016 Maria Muldaur concert. He is Maria's lead guitarist. He also plays in tours with many other bands and is a highly sought-after special guest. He is touring in support of his latest release, Serious Look. Enjoy this talented entertainer in an intimate, special, one-night-only performance at the Yahats Community Presbyterian Church, Friday, August 7th, at 7 p.m. Tickets are available at the door. For more information, you can call 541-968-6089. Now, here's a story from the Public News Service.
3: Oregonians in 13 counties are currently living under air quality advisories due to dozens of wildfires. While it's not clear how long the smoke will last, experts say there are simple things people can do to protect themselves and their families from smoke in their homes, and those strategies can also save energy and money. Smoke can easily slip into homes, so sealing up any cracks around windows, doors, and vents to keep smoke out is a good place to start. Jamie Seymour with Energy Trust of Oregon says be sure to double check that any air conditioners aren't pulling air from the outside.
4: Make sure that the seal between your air conditioning unit and the window frame is airtight. If you use, say, a single hose portable air conditioner, try to avoid using that as they draw outdoor air indoors.
3: She adds it's also a good idea to check and change air filters more often when the air is smoky, aiming for every 6 weeks or less. This can also save energy, Seymour explains, as a dirty filter forces the system to work harder. Dr. Gopal Alada with Oregon Health and Science University says older adults, pregnant people, and young children, along with people with conditions like asthma, need to be especially careful to avoid smoke. He recommends recommends checking that air filters have as high a MERV rating as your HVAC system allows, ideally in the teens. And don't forget your mask.
5: If you have to be outside, wear one of those N95 masks. They'll still work for wildfire smoke, actually. That's what I'd recommend for even healthy people if they are in one of those danger zones.
3: Seymour says running portable air filters in the most commonly used areas in a home is also helpful. Adding Energy Trust of Oregon offers a $75 discount on energy efficient models. She says people can visit their website to access the discount. I'm Isabel Charlet, Oregon News Service. 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
1: Now here's the extended weather forecast for the central Lincoln Coast for Wednesday, July 29th. Mostly sunny today with a high near 66 and a light northwest wind. Patchy fog this evening, partly cloudy with a low around 53. On Thursday, patchy fog in the morning, otherwise partly sunny with a high of 66, a low of 53. On Friday, sunny with a high near 69, an overnight low of 57. On Saturday, a 30% chance of rain in the morning, cloudy, gradually becoming mostly sunny with a high near 66. On Sunday, mostly sunny with a high near 67 and breezy. On Monday, sunny with a high near 69 and breezy. And on Tuesday, mostly sunny with a high near 70 degrees. And that is the news from KYAQ, Lincoln County's only community radio station.
6: The Public News Service Wednesday afternoon update, I'm Mike Clifford. Iran resumed attacks on American forces in the Middle East overnight, prompting Saudi Arabia and the U.S. to retaliate against a Tehran-backed militia in Iraq. Iran's Islamic Revolutionary Guard Corps said it had launched strikes on a U.S. airbase and a military central command center in Jordan. Its Navy also struck three oil tankers that it said were in violation of its blockade off the Strait of Hormuz. Meantime, Ohio educators are pushing for the passage of House Bill 719, which would permanently reverse changes made last year that shifted the 11-member state teachers' retirement system board to a majority made up of political appointees. The details now from our Nadia Romligon.
7: A court has temporarily blocked the legislative amendment from going into effect. Under the amendment, there would be 8 politicians and 3 teacher members elected by beneficiaries, explains Jeff Wensing, a high school math teacher in Cuyahoga County and president of the Ohio Education Association.
8: Further, the amendment would prohibit members, the elected members, from serving as chair or vice chair. This change surfaced literally in the middle of the night during conference committee for the budget.
7: Supporters of the board switch up argue the change was needed due to a history of problems. Ohio's state teachers' retirement system is one of the largest and oldest pension systems in the country.
6: And folks in Oregon and 13 counties are currently living under air quality advisories due to dozens of wildfires. It's not clear how long the smoke will last. Experts say there are simple things people can do to protect themselves and their families from smoke in their homes, and those strategies can also save energy and money.
3: Smoke can easily slip into homes, so sealing up any cracks around windows, doors, and vents to keep smoke out is a good place to start. Jamie Seymour with Energy Trust of Oregon says be sure to double check that any air conditioners aren't pulling air from the outside.
4: Make sure that the seal between your air conditioning unit and the window frame is airtight. If you use, say, a single hose portable air conditioner, try to avoid using that as they draw outdoor air indoors.
3: I'm Isabel Charlet.
6: Next to Utah, where Box Elder County residents are fighting a proposed artificial intelligence data center they say would put even more pressure on a region already struggling over water. The Stratos project, backed by investor Kevin O'Leary, is promoted as a major economic development win for northern Utah. But for county resident and activist Branna Williams, it boils down to one simple question. What happens to the water in one of the driest states in the country?
9: If they use the closed lake system, they'll use a little less water, but then they'll take hot water with tons of chemicals and dump it back into the Salt Lake and destroy the ecosystem. I mean, the lake doesn't stand a chance if this goes through.
6: Developers say it would bring an initial $30 million to the region and create 2,000 permanent skilled jobs. This is Public News Service. Healthcare affordability and access are potential political flashpoints as we head to the midterm elections. Health advocacy groups across the country, including those in Alaska, have called on policymakers to address rising costs.
10: Alaskans were already facing increased gas and energy prices even before changes to social service programs altered qualifications and costs. Sarah Krug, a healthcare provider and mother of two children with developmental challenges in Anchorage, says she makes too much to qualify for services under new guidelines, but not enough to live without help. Now she's having to make difficult choices for her family.
11: My autistic son can't afford to send him to occupational therapy anymore because even with private health insurance, it was going to cost $10,000 a year. You know, you think twice about going to the doctor because it's hundreds of dollars a pop.
10: The Trump administration says it's reining in federal spending across the board. I'm Mark Moran.
12: And a new report finds online scams and cybercrime cost Michigan families more than $2.5 billion last year, or just over $650 per household.
13: Michigan's estimated scam losses jumped nearly 57% from 2024. Consumer watchdogs say artificial intelligence is making scams more convincing, while cryptocurrency fraud continues driving losses. Ben Winters with the Consumer Federation of America says the actual cost is far higher than official reports suggest.
14: So we were able to take estimations from the Department of Justice, among others, and

0: California lawmakers for delaying state-level cuts until next year.
1: They're also delaying the start of Medi-Cal premiums for adults with unsatisfactory immigration status, and they're delaying the elimination of dental coverage until July 2027.
0: The new state budget requires the next governor's budget proposal to include a copay of between $30 and $50 a month for undocumented adults and certain other groups of immigrants ages 19 to 59. I'm Suzanne Potter.
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3: This is KYQ's Music and Arts Calendar for upcoming events in Lincoln County. On Wednesday, July 29th, Cara's Lost Coast will blend Americana, folk, and storytelling, and that's from 6 to 8 at the Bayside Cellars in Yahats. Maria Kim will headline a special evening of contemporary jazz beginning at 7 in the Lincoln City Cultural Center in Lincoln City. Chris Barron will play funky orchestral folk Americana from 6:30 to 8:30 at the Drift Inn in Yahats. And there will be an open mic from 4 to 7 at the C-Note Restaurant and Lounge in Yahats. On Thursday, July 30th, the political dark comedy The Outsider will have a premiere performance at 7:30 in Theater West in Lincoln City. The Sacramento band Easy Dub will play reggae from 6 to 8 at the Naughty Mermaid in Lincoln City. Randy McCoy will play songs on guitar, ukulele, and mandolin from 6:30 to 8:30 at the Drift Inn in Yahats. The Lincoln City Music Circle for acoustic instruments, voices, and audiences of all ages will take place from 4 to 6, and that's in the Lincoln City Community Center in Lincoln City. There'll be a Thursday jam night hosted by Donnie King from 6 to 8-ish at the Eagles Lodge in downtown Newport. And there will be a jam session from 8:30 until closing at the Snug Harbor in Lincoln City. Coming up on Friday, July 31st, The Outsider, a political dark comedy, will have a curtain time of 7:30 in Theater West in Lincoln City. Dylan Crawford will be laying down reggae vibes from 5:30 to 7:30 at the Beachcrest Brewing Company in Glendenning Beach. South Low Crew will play from 5 to 7 at Moe's Patio at the Bay in Newport. Richard Paris will play from noon to 2:30, followed by Brett Lusich and the Head Turners from 3 to 5:30. And this is all part of the Summer Art Festival in the Lincoln City Cultural Center in Lincoln City. Chuck Turtleloy will play classic rock, folk, blues, and country from 6:30 to 8:30 at the Drift Inn in Yahats. And there will be a traditional music jam with Bill Louie and Morgan Silverhorn from 2 to 4, followed by Ian Smith from 5 to 7:30, and it's all at the Bayside Cellars in Yachts. The Gray Whales will rock it out from 3 to 8 at the Bay Haven Inn at the Bay in Newport. DJ Metal will be playing club hits from 10 until closing in the Rogue River Lounge at the Chinook Winds Casino Resort in Lincoln City. And the Walport Acoustic Jam will take place from 3 to 5 at the Walport Community Center in Walport. On Saturday, August 1st, The Outsider, a dark comedy about politics, will have a curtain time of 7:30 in Theater West in Lincoln City. Brett Lusich will play from 10:30 to 1, followed by The Soul Prophets from 1 to 3:30, and that's at the Summer Art Festival in the Lincoln City Cultural Center in Lincoln City. Diego Figueredo with Ella and the Bossa Beat will perform a soulful, sultry evening of Brazilian jazz and musical magic beginning at 7 in the Newport Performing Arts Center in Nye Beach, Newport. No Soap Radio will play headbanger jazz, melding the heavy grit of metal and progressive rock with the slick grooves of funk and the complexity of jazz fusion, plus a healthy dose of hip-hop, swagger, and it all takes place from 5:30 to 7:30 at the Beachcrest Brewing Company in Glendenning Beach. Randy McCoy will play guitar, ukulele, and mandolin from 1 to 3, followed by Pacific Standard Time with some jazz and swing from 5 to 7, and that's at Moe's Patio at the Bay in Newport.

0: D with Bill and Frankie Dalby will be playing some mighty fine Delta blues from 6 to 8 at the Fishing Rock Eatery and Lounge, and that's in Depot Bay. Bill Louie will entertain with original covers and some good humor from 6:30 to 8:30 at the Drift Inn in Yahats. And there'll be an open jam session with Jamie from 1 to 3 at the Bayside Cellars in Yahats. DJ Metal will play from 10 until closing in the Rogue River Lounge at the Chinook Winds Casino Resort in Lincoln City. On Sunday, August 2nd, The Outsider, a dark comedy about politics, will have a matinee performance at 2 p.m. in the Theater West in Lincoln City. Diego Figueiredo will be playing Brazilian music on his guitar from 2 to 4 at the Newport Performing Arts Center in Nye Beach, Newport. Porter McClister will showcase his iconic guitar style and unforgettable voice from 2 to 5, and that's at the Snug Harbor Bar and Grill in Lincoln City. The Lucky Gap String Band will play Americana from 1 to 3 at Moe's Patio at the Bay in Newport. And Clinton Fearon of the famed Gladiators will bring reggae sounds to Groove 2, beginning at 5 at the Beach Club and Event Center in Lincoln City. Kyler Squaglio performs electric guitar grooves and jams from 6 to 8 at the Tasty Tiki in Agate Beach, Newport. And Revlin will harmonize folk and Americana and honky tonk from 6:30 to 8:30 at the Drift Inn in Yahats. The Overdue Bills, that full little acoustic band of cool dudes, will play from 4 to 6 at the Yahats Underground Pub in Yahats. Crave and Kirk will be the guest on this month's Club KYAQ live in-studio concert from 6 to 8 at 91.7 on your FM dial or on the World Wide Web at kyaq.org or in person at the KYAQ studios in Newport. The Sunday Sounds Open Mic hosted by Dave Oskey will be from 1 to 3 in the Cafe Chill in Walport. The Sunday Jazz Jam will happen from 4 to 6 at the Beachcrest Brewing Company in Glendon Beach. And there'll be a Sunday Jam from 4 to 6 at the Bay Haven Inn as well. And that's at the Bay in Newport. On Monday, August the 3rd, Lavinia Ross will play from 6:30 to 8:30 at the Drift Inn in Yahats. Maya Ferguson will perform an all-original set on piano and acoustic guitar from 6 to 7. And that's at the Beachcrest Brewing Company in Glendon Beach. And then on Tuesday, August the 4th, Brian and Laura will be performing Zug and Lalo songs as a duo from 5:30 to 7:30 at the Phantoms Restaurant in Lincoln City. Linda Yap will play mellow acoustic classics from 5:30 to 8 at Zarita's in Nye Beach, Newport. And the John Ringuetto Duo will play Latin classics and jazz standards from 6:30 to 8:30 at the Drift Inn in Yahats. The Lincoln City Bluegrass Jam will take place from 6 to 8 at the Eagles Lodge in Lincoln City. That concludes this edition of the KYQ Music and Arts Calendar, which can be heard on the News Hours Wednesday through Friday of each week. Thank you for listening and supporting live music and the arts here in Lincoln County.
1: You're listening to the American Democracy Minute, keeping your government by and for the people. The lower courts have largely blocked President Trump's March executive order on elections as violations of the Constitution's Elections Clause. July 27th, his administration asked the more friendly U.S. Supreme Court to weigh in on an appeals court decision blocking the U.S. Postal Service from verifying citizenship for mail-in voters. Attorneys general from 23 states challenged the president's order, arguing the Constitution grants the states and Congress authority over elections. June 25th, a federal district court judge blocked the U.S. Postal Service from implementing key sections of the order, writing, "The Constitution does not grant the president any specific powers over elections." The judge enjoined the administration from implementing sections 2 and 3 of the executive order. The administration appealed. July 25th, a three-judge First Circuit panel ruled 2-1 to uphold the district court decision. July 27th, the administration appealed again, arguing the lower courts erred because the USPS plan had yet to be finalized and states couldn't claim injury. The states argued previously that the executive order forced them to, quote, expend time and resources now to prevent chaos, confusion, and disenfranchisement. With the midterms imminent, expect a response from the court shortly. We've linked the previous decisions and the latest appeal at AmericanDemocracyMinute.org. I'm Brian Beal.
2: It's Tuesday, July 28, 2026.
3: A state of emergency in Western Europe as apocalyptic fires have forced nearly 300,000 to flee their homes.
4: Extreme wildfires rage across Spain and France.
5: It just shows you cannot rely on the United States. You certainly can't count on the Trump administration.
4: Trump reneges on nuclear deal with Saudi Arabia. Plus, another climate-intensified heat dome broils America.
2: Broiled America. Sounds delicious. All of those apocalyptic stories and more straight ahead. From BradBlog.com, I'm Brad Friedman.
4: And I'm Desi Doyen.
2: Stand by for 6 minutes of independent green news, politics, analysis, and snarky comment.
6: Drill, baby, drill. Corresponds to burn, baby, burn.
2: I can't add anything snarky to that. This is your Green News Report. Okay, Desi Doyen, a lot of apocalyptic news today, it seems to me. What do you have for us today?
4: Well, first, a follow-up. Donald Trump tossed a wrench into his signed deal with Saudi Arabia to develop nuclear energy. Trump tacked on a whole new requirement of normalization of relations with Israel. His retreat on the deal came after a wave of bipartisan backlash, warning that it would increase risks of nuclear proliferation across the very volatile Middle East.
2: Wow, Donald Trump screwed something massively up in foreign policy. How often does that happen?
4: Meanwhile, unusually repetitive and prolonged extreme heat domes have struck again in the U.S. and Europe, intensifying drought and wildfires across America, Canada, and Europe. In the U.S., about 70 million people are facing another round of excessive heat advisories, the third heat dome in less than 8 weeks, bringing dangerously hot temperatures to southern and central states. In St. Louis, the heat index, that's the feels-like combo of heat and extreme humidity, the heat index hit a punishing 130 degrees.
2: 130 degrees in St. Louis, Missouri.
4: Yes, and in Phoenix, they set a new record for the highest number of consecutive days at 95 degrees or higher for the first time ever.
2: Congratulations, Phoenix.
4: Spain and France have declared national emergencies over raging heat and wind-driven mega fires, the most intense fires in decades, so intense that the fires are creating their own storms. More than 360,000 people have been forced to evacuate. It's the largest peacetime evacuation in France since World War II. Fires are encroaching on the outskirts of Madrid, where officials say the fires are, quote, impossible to fight. Europe is the fastest warming continent. Scientists say the buildup of heat and drought is being supercharged by man-made climate change, which is driven by the burning of fossil fuels. This summer's prolonged heat waves and extreme dryness have fueled the worst start ever to the global wildfire season. On Democracy Now!, climate journalist and author John Valiant put it succinctly.
6: These conditions have been slowly building and worsening for decades, basically vindicating, unfortunately, the warnings of climate scientists and firefighters. Drill, baby, drill corresponds to burn, baby, burn. And the more fuel we burn as human beings, the more fuel wildfires will burn across our landscapes.
4: Heat is also exacerbating out-of-control wildfires in Oregon, Washington State, Minnesota, and British Columbia that are again forecast to generate hazardous air quality across the northern U.S. Wildfire smoke contains toxic gases and particles that can trigger respiratory illnesses and raise the risk of long-term health issues. And the Trump administration's cuts are making it worse in Minnesota. Last year, the Trump administration canceled millions of dollars in federal grants for forest management and fire prevention in the state's bone-dry national forests, which fire officials now say, quote, would have been effective in stopping or slowing down these fires. And finally, late last week, the Trump administration admitted in court that it canceled $8 billion in grants for hundreds of clean energy projects last year, quote, based solely on whether the grant recipient state voted for Trump in the 2024 presidential election. And now a new report by Blue Green Alliance calculates that Trump administration policies that slashed federal support for clean energy have led to the cancellation or delay of more than $80 billion in investment in hundreds of projects, costing more than 100,000 jobs across dozens of states.
2: Well, we promised you apocalypse. 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I'm Brad Friedman.
4: And I'm Desi Doyen.
2: And this has been your Green News.

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0: July 27th, 2026. The Trump administration is trying to rewrite the history of the United States. Trump officials reject our traditional understanding that the country was based on the ideas the founders wrote in the Declaration of Independence, and that Americans from all walks of life have struggled ever since to make those principles come to life. In place of that historic understanding, the administration argues that the United States was founded as a white nation whose citizens are defined by their European heritage and the land they inhabited, an echo of the blood and soil ideology of Germany in the 1930s. Making that shift requires erasing not just our multicultural past, but also our history. On July 4th, the White House Domestic Policy Council released a report titled Saving America's Story: How Ideological Capture at the Smithsonian Institution's National Museum of American History Erases Our Heritage. The report says that the National Museum of American History, or NMAH, fails in the basic task of illuminating our heritage. It continued, "Our central finding is not that the museum has simply added overlooked stories, corrected perceived errors, or broadened its historical scope. Rather, it is that the museum leadership has explicitly adopted an ideological framework that no longer treats the American story as a shared national inheritance to be taught or celebrated, but as a political instrument to divide, dispirit, and discourage our citizens." Even more oddly, the report was a direct and personal attack on Dr. Anthea M. Hartig, director of the National Museum of American History, whom it accused of exercising an extreme political activism that seeks to transform our country. The report claims that the National Museum of American History purposely presents America as a problematic country irredeemably conceived, founded by deeply flawed men, and still operating today as an instrument of systemic racism and oppression. In the museum's current telling, the country is, above all, defined by white supremacy, slavery, conquest, exclusion, hierarchy, racism, xenophobia, misogyny, and systemic injustice. It claims that the founders are minimized or excluded, and that the story told of the nation is one of regret, tragedy, and shame. It claims the museum has a longtime staff reading group devoted to a framework that treats museums as places of activism, and that the National Museum of American History engages in illegal alien activism and transgender activism. It attributes to the museum guilt by association for organizations that have helped to fund exhibits, including the Mellon Foundation, which, an endnote explains, allotted $72 million to racial justice projects. Indeed, the authors of the report appear to be most exercised over racism, shown in their anger over the museum's presentation of human enslavement. They said the National Museum of American History should tell the story of how the colonies inherited slavery from both global and European slaving practices, and how America's founders helped spark a worldwide movement that ultimately ended slavery. They want the museum to emphasize how 750,000 Americans died in the Civil War. They did not appear to want mentioned that 258,000 of them died to protect enslavement. And how Americans came to reject Jim Crow and segregation. It should tell how the United States has done more to advance and secure fundamental rights than any other nation in the world. Part of that, the report says, should include America's contributions to global freedom, from saving Europe from multiple tyrannies to illustrating the virtues of a market economy and a free people. The White House report is a nakedly political document seeking to prove that The museum profession has catechized and codified the ideological dogma of DEI to an astonishing degree. It builds on Trump's belief that the Smithsonian has an improper ideology that Trump says is too focused on how bad slavery was. That political purpose was clear on July 21st when Hartig and Yale University U.S. historian David Blight appeared before the House Delivering on Government Efficiency Subcommittee of the House Committee on Oversight and Government Reform. Testifying as well were two critics of the Smithsonian, Mike Gonzalez of the Right Wing Heritage Foundation and Matthew Spaulding from Michigan's Christian Hillsdale College. Another hearing the next day before the House Administration Committee continued the same themes. Hartig told the committee that the report was inaccurate, saying, "We unwaveringly attest that it does not accurately or fairly characterize the full range of work at the museum." In fact, the report ignores large, long-term gallery exhibitions on subjects like the history of the U.S. military currently on display. That exhibit includes George Washington's sword and the chairs Generals Ulysses S. Grant and Robert E. Lee used at the Appomattox surrender, in favor of past, temporary, revolving wall exhibitions in display cases along a wall. The exhibit that infuriated the Republicans by mentioning transgender youth, called Girlhood, It's Complicated, closed more than 3 years ago. In her testimony, Hartig responded to the report's accusation that the museum fails to substantively present America's founders and founding. As Kelsey Ables of The Atlantic reported, Hartig pointed out, "We have a dozen exhibitions that include the founding era right now, 368 objects, 340 labels. George Washington is mentioned 54 times. You have to walk by a whole section on George Washington in the Kenneth Baring Hall of Military History to get to a 15-foot-tall reproduction of the Declaration of Independence." But in fact, the goal of the report was demonstrably to create a straw man for MAGA supporters to hate. Ben Davis of ArtNet reported that Representative Nancy Mace, a Republican of South Carolina, claimed Hartig strives to represent queer pedophiles, indoctrination, and grooming of kids at an American history museum, and demanded, "Do you know how many kids get raped by adults every year in this country?" Representative Lauren Boebert, a Republican of Colorado, repeatedly demanded of Hartig where the exhibitions honoring 50 million aborted babies are. Representative Eric Burleson, a Republican of Missouri, demanded, "Do you love America?" "I love this country unconditionally," Hartig replied. She would repeat that sentiment repeatedly over the course of 2 days of hearings as representatives talked over her to get clips to put on social media. In a response to the administration's report, Representative Joe Morelli of New York, the top-ranking Democrat on the Committee on House Administration, pointed out that in February 2017, a month after his first inauguration, Trump praised the Smithsonian's National Museum of African American History and Culture and its founding director, Dr. Lonnie Bunch, for sharing the great struggle for freedom and equality that prevailed against the sins of slavery and the injustice of discrimination. Smithsonian museums did not change what they teach about slavery between 2017 and today, Morelli writes. Instead, the president changed his position on whether they should be allowed to teach it. Morelli pointed out that the White House report demonized Hartig by taking her words out of context. For example, it made much of her statement, "Loving America is very complicated," while omitting that she said that in a discussion with descendants of enslaved Americans. It attacked her use of the common historical term problematize, which means to show that a simple idea is more complex than people realize, criticizing her statement that the profession has to figure out how we're going to problematize the 250th anniversary of the signing of the Declaration of Independence in 2026. Morelli points out that the disjointed fragments of this sentence show how deliberately the authors of the report butchered it. The full sentence was, "We have to figure out, all together, how we're going to commemorate, problematize, remember, and celebrate the 250th anniversary of the signing of the Declaration of Independence in 2026. The report cut those words and then criticized her for insufficient celebration of the U.S. The president doesn't control the Smithsonian, so the only thing the report's authors could recommend was a label at every entrance that reads, "Warning, the exhibits in this museum were prepared by people who don't want you to love your country." On July 24th, the president issued Executive Order 14415, titled "Restoring Trust in the Smithsonian Institution." It ordered the National Park Service to place temporary signage outside the Smithsonian that corrects inaccurate information presented inside the museum. As Philip Kennicott of the Washington Post noted, the attacks will take a toll on the scholars, curators, volunteers, security guards, and the rest of the loyal staff who will have to pass signs that demean the integrity of their work. And it's likely the MAGA ecosystem will pick up the harassment. Earlier this month, Bridget Gillespie, a former intern at Jefferson's home, Monticello, detailed in the American Prospect how that harassment, accusations of wokeness, reviews calling tour guides morons, visitors in pairs with one asking something provocative about slavery or states' rights while the other filmed, changed the way interpreters operated. History is not just a set of facts and events. It's the study of how and why societies change. Why do people act in certain ways? Are there patterns in human behavior? What makes a society successful? What makes one fail? Accuracy is imperative. Without it, we will learn the wrong answers. Not just about the way Jim and Juan Crow worked, but also about whether our country's foundation is about race and land, or, as the founders said, about principles and the rule of law.
1: Letters from an American was written and read by Heather Cox Richardson. It was produced at Soundscape Productions, Dedham, Massachusetts. Recorded with music composed by Michael Moss.
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3: Said General Clay to General Gore, "Oh, must we fight this silly war? To kill and die is such a bore." "I quite agree," said General Gore. Said General Gore to General Clay, "We could go to the beach today and have some ice cream on the way." "A grand idea," said General Clay. Said General Clay to General Gore, "We'll build sandcastles on the shore." Said General Gore, "We'll splash and play. Let's leave right now," said General Clay. Said General Gore to General Clay, "But what if the sea is closed today? And what if the sand's been blown away?" Dreadful thought, said General Clay. Said General Gore to General Clay, I've always feared the ocean spray, and we may drown. It's true. We may. It chills my blood, said General Clay. Said General Clay to General Gore, my bathing suit is slightly tore. We'd better go on with our war. I quite agree, said General Gore. Then General Clay charged General Gore as bullets flew and cannons roared.

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